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1: I want to welcome my listeners today to a very special program. I know I call programs special, but I am sitting here with a friend actually of many, many years, with Bishop Emmanuel Badejo of Oyo, Nigeria. And he and other bishops from Nigeria provinces have been in Rome for what's called an unlimited visit. And we're going to talk about that, but obviously we're going to focus today on the situation for Catholics, for Christians in Africa. So I just want to say, dear friend, Bishop Emmanuel, welcome.
2: Thank you very much, John. Very good to see you after so many years again.
1: It's wonderful, and we had a great show a few years ago and talked about your ministry with young people and so forth. But right now we do know that the situation in your country is very drastic. I know that you met the Pope the other day. Obviously, all of you shared your problems. I'm sure he had good questions, and he's a good listener.
2: That's very true.
1: He's well known for that. Yeah. So just you, as bishops, your first impression of this American Pope?
2: For me, it's just a wonderful meeting that we had. It was so easy to be comfortable in his presence. He gave us all the time we needed to interact with him and to ask him questions, and which he answered off the cuff. We were lucky because the Pope knows Nigeria quite well.
1: Good.
2: He's a superior of the Augustinians, and he has had quite a number of visits to Nigeria. But he made us see that to put that together in context, the Nigerian context, together with the context of the entire world, is something that would require a lot of stronger faith, for one thing, and to continue to pray for God's intervention in these things, and that as much as possible, he himself as a person and the Vatican will do everything possible to sustain and support the effort of the Church at the local level, which is pretty obvious. What is the effort of the Church? To give hope,
1: sure,
2: to continue the mission of Christ, that God is always present with his people, and as well to do all we can to activate the charity dimension of the Church's mission, so that people never feel alone, that they always have the opportunity to begin afresh again.
1: Absolutely.
2: And so life continues.
1: Yes. So it's what we've all learned from childhood. It's faith, it's hope, and it's charity.
2: That's right.
1: And love.
2: That's right.
1: Exactly.
2: All good together.
1: Mm-hmm. So, well, I am sure it was just a wonderful meeting, and other provinces of Nigeria, other bishops will be coming soon, you know, as well. But to get to what's happening in your country, of course, the Catholic Bishops Conference of Nigeria described Nigeria as bleeding. So what is the most urgent step everybody, including the government, obviously, must take to end this senseless bloodshed?
2: It's very clear. Just to be very, very determined and decisive about security of life and property. As the bishops continue to say, one single life lost is already too bad. And government in Nigeria has to be reminded constantly of its responsibility, that first thing that governance is needed for is to secure life and property. And the Church has always offered everything it has in Nigeria, everything, to support government in making this happen,
1: right,
2: which is really to challenge even the security agencies, those who are given the responsibility for security, to be, first of all, honest, transparent, accountable, and to be determined to make the country a better place for everybody to live in. The government claims to be doing all it can, but in our last communique, we let the government know that all the government can do for now is simply not good enough, and that Nigerians deserve to live in their own country, feeling safe, feeling comfortable, so that they can actually live with the dignity of the children of God.
1: Absolutely. And so how does the Church sustain the faith of people amidst kidnappings and attacks and so forth? What a challenge.
2: Yes, indeed. I tell you, it can be terrible. It's worse in some parts of Nigeria than in others. If you think about the northern part, the middle belt, where there has been numerous clashes between who we call the Fulani herdsmen, the bandits, the terrorists, in areas that are of a majority Catholic population. And that is why you have heard in recent times about a genocide going on in Nigeria against Christians. It is obvious that if you live in a zone where Christians are 90% of the population, when these attacks come constantly, of course Christians suffer heavy losses. And that justifies the reason why some people say there's genocide going on in Nigeria. That may not be the case all over the country, but it's certainly a means for concern, a reason for concern for everybody. And so what does the church do? First of all, we continue to leverage on the year of hope, which has been just celebrated, the Jubilee of Hope. Hope never dies. And as long as there is hope, there is going to be opportunity for a change. And the church herself engages in advocacy a lot with government, both internally and externally.
1: Sure.
2: A lot of people know how some bishops actually in Nigeria had the opportunity to address the assembly in the United States asking for help, for support for the Nigerian government so that it could actually confront the Islamic terrorism and the banditry and the land grabbers and the Fulani herdsmen clash that seems to be getting out of hand. On top of that, the church is present with those who are suffering, those who are losing lives and property. With its all the organs of the church's charity in Nigeria is working double time at this time, because the church represents the face of God always present with his people,
1: sure,
2: whether they are on the move, whether in the camps, whether they are suffering out there, so that
1: in good times and bad,
2: good times and bad times, with material needs as well, so that they can have the hope of starting again and just living,
1: sure,
2: keep life going. And plus the fact that those who have been traumatized by the experiences they've had, the church has set up various organizations and institutions to help them recover psychologically from the hurt of what they have experienced. This is ongoing. At the same time, helping our young people to know that as Christians, we condemn the evil acts, not the people, because people can always change.
1: Sure.
2: And the church has a lot of legacy about that. Saint Paul would qualify in his early life as one of the terrorists of the times that we are in today.
1: Yeah, right.
2: Yes, but when he had an encounter with Christ,
1: Paul,
2: he became Paul. And we say all these people, whether they are Muslims or the traditional religion or Fulanese, can also become better people. And so we have an interreligious dialogue program that keeps people saying, look, what we need is to understand the values that Christianity presents as values that don't only benefit Christians, but benefit all humanity.
1: Sure.
2: Sanctity of life, respect for the sanctity of life, benefits everybody. The principle of solidarity benefits everybody.
1: Social justice.
2: Yes, and the common good. When the good is common and the community.
1: Sure.
2: Sanctity of life, respect for the sanctity of life, benefits everybody. The principle of solidarity benefits everybody.
1: Social justice.
2: Social justice. Yes, and the

0: for interreligious dialogue, right, particularly with the overlapping of like Lent and Ramadan,
1: that's right,
0: which we have this year.
1: That's right.
0: And so how can faith leaders build this lasting culture of peace?
1: In Nigeria, it's obvious that we have a job that is cut out for us. The leaders in Nigeria are, most of them, are either Christians or Muslims. And so we use the clash, the intersection of this Lent and Ramadan period to call on all of them, whether they are Christians or Muslims, to know that there is a power above us who wants us to do something about the society in Nigeria. Everybody agrees, Muslims or Christians, that the situation in Nigeria is not normal. It is not human. It's not the way people should live. Therefore, if we believe in God, as Muslims or as Christians, we ought to be able to make that spirituality and belief count to,
0: yes,
1: have an impact in society. So if Muslims call their religion a religion of peace, where is the impact? If Christians call their religion a religion of love, where is the impact? The impact of peace and love can only be harmony, peaceful coexistence, and development. That is what Nigeria is lacking. So we ought to have an examination of conscience and change our ways, because it's not just about preaching and telling stories. It's about testimony. It's about witnessing,
0: yes,
1: from the actions that we take as leaders in whatever positions of leadership we occupy. That is why the recent Nigerian bishops' communique speaks a lot about leadership as a pillar of the common good.
0: Absolutely. And people,
1: a leader must help people.
0: And my friend, people follow witnesses and examples more than words.
1: More than they do words. That's what they,
0: because
1: both,
0: the thing
1: the
0: is, if I say these
1: said,
0: words,
1: yes,
0: and then don't act them,
1: that's very true.
0: Why would they even believe me?
1: The letter of James says, show me your good works, and then I will believe you have faith.
0: Yeah.
1: You know, I show you my works so that you know I have faith.
0: Exactly.
1: If you show me your faith and you have no good works, it's as good as nothing. And so we hope that this kind of witnessing and push will bring Nigeria back to the path of justice, equity, and peace.
0: Let's hope.

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2: The Holy Father's prayer intention for the month of September is for the care of water. Let us pray for a just and sustainable management of water, a vital resource, so that everyone may have equal access to it.

0: This is a pro-life minute with doctors Stephen and Gracie Christie.
1: Steve, here's a really ugly accusation that's leveled at us all the time. You pro-lifers only care about babies while they're inside the uterus. Once they're born, you don't care for the poor and needy.
2: And what I always say is, what makes you think that pro-life advocates care less for the needy than pro-choicers? Did you know that pro-lifers give a greater percentage of their income and volunteer more of their time to the needy than those who identify as pro-choice? Now, you might believe that progressive social policies are better for the poor than conservative policies, and that's a legitimate debate to have. But it's both arrogant and inaccurate to simply claim that pro-choicers who donate less of their time and less of their money to the poor somehow care more for the poor than do the pro-life community.
1: Adoption rates also refute this falsehood. Pro-lifers are more than twice as likely to adopt as pro-choicers, again proving that pro-life movement is pro-life for all children. So claiming that pro-life advocates don't care about babies after they're born is pure nonsense.
3: Welcome back to Vatican Insider. Here's Joan Lewis.
4: Welcome back to part two of my conversation with Bishop Emmanuel Badejo of Oyo, Nigeria, as we continue to talk about the situation in his country. He's very positive and enthusiastic as he talks about his life as a bishop and what, in the face of trials, gives him hope as a shepherd of souls.

0: We have an interreligious dialogue program that keeps people saying, look, what we need is to understand the values that Christianity presents as values that don't only benefit Christians, but benefit all humanity.
1: Sure.
0: Sanctity of life, respect for the sanctity of life, benefits everybody. The principle of solidarity benefits everybody.
1: Social justice.
0: Yes, and the common good. When the good is common, and the common, everybody has a good to share, then everybody lives in peace and harmony. Right. So these are steps that keep people going, because obviously the church does not have an army. The church cannot buy arms and give to people to fight. But we try to fight the moral battle, the spiritual battle.
1: Absolutely.
0: To help to win those who do not see the need for salvation to come over and work for peace and harmony in society.
1: Well, and actually, a bishop's communique did highlight the need for interreligious dialogue,
0: right,
1: particularly with the overlapping of like Lent and Ramadan.
0: That's right.
1: Which we have this year.
0: That's right.
1: And so how can faith leaders build this lasting culture of peace?
0: In Nigeria, it's obvious that we have a job that is cut out for us. The leaders in Nigeria, most of them, are either Christians or Muslims. And so we use the clash, the intersection of this Lent and Ramadan period to call on all of them, whether they are Christians or Muslims, to know that there is a power above us who wants us to do something about the society in Nigeria. Everybody agrees, Muslims or Christians, that the situation in Nigeria is not normal. It is not human. It's not the way people should live. Therefore, if we believe in God, as Muslims or as Christians, we ought to be able to make that spirituality and belief count to
1: yes.
0: have an impact in society. So if Muslims call their religion a religion of peace, where is the impact? If Christians call their religion a religion of love, where is the impact? The impact of peace and love can only be harmony, peaceful coexistence, and development. That is what Nigeria is lacking. So we ought to have an examination of conscience and change our ways, because it's not just about preaching and telling stories. It's about testimony. It's about witnessing
1: yes.
0: from the actions that we take as leaders in whatever positions of leadership we occupy. That is why the recent Nigerian bishops' communique speaks a lot about leadership as a pillar of the common good.
1: Absolutely. And people,
0: a leader must help people.
1: And my friend, people follow witnesses and examples
0: more than words. Than they do words. That's what the
1: because
0: Pope,
1: the thing
0: the
1: is,
0: whole,
1: if I say
0: Pope
1: these
0: said,
1: words
0: yes.
1: and then don't act them,
0: that's very true.
1: Why would they even believe me?
0: The letter of James says, "Show me your good works, and then I will believe you have faith."
1: Yeah.
0: You know, I show you my works so that you know I have faith.
1: Exactly.
0: If you show me your faith and you have no good works, it's as good as nothing. And so we hope that this kind of witnessing and push will bring Nigeria back to the path of justice, equity, and peace.
1: Let's hope, you know. And another thing that Bishop Sick did express to the government was the concern over the worsening social economic conditions. I mean, many Nigerians face extreme poverty.
0: That's
1: you
0: right.
1: can help them, but only, you know, to a certain extent. So what practical actions is the church taking for the social economic level?
0: I do believe that the work of the church becomes more effective when we manage to get the civil authorities to see the perspective. And like, as I mentioned, advocacy, the church has had quite a number of meetings and encounters with the leadership of Nigeria at the federal and the state levels to hold their feet closer to the fires of democracy so that the rule of law becomes effective. If the rule of law becomes effective and people are held accountable for
1: yes.
0: the benefits, the position, and the resources that they receive, there will be a lot more equity in society. As far as the church is concerned, if government can manage that, put the right policies in place, strengthen the institutions, then even the poor will feel accommodated in the justice system of the country. That is beginning to change gradually. The current government has put in place some of the most desired changes that Nigerians wanted, but had never found the leaders who would have the courage to make them happen. You would have heard about the removal of fuel subsidies, because by giving student loans, Nigeria has never had that kind of thing in the past. to invest public money into student loans, which don't give the students difficult conditions. They just take the loan. When they finish and have a job, like in more advanced countries, they can pay. If they don't have a job, they don't have to pay. When they do have a job, in a way that's convenient for them, then they can pay back those loans. And I know personally many students who otherwise would never be able to go to university.
1: Wonderful.
0: Who have taken the loans that pay for their tuition in university, and also give them some money to survive at, during the time they themselves are studying. The government has also put in place what we call the tax reforms in Nigeria.
1: Really?
0: Part of the problem in Nigeria is that the big people, spenders, the really wealthy people in Nigeria never pay tax. Now, these new tax
1: reforms, I think that might be a universal problem.
0: That's right. I bet it could be. But the new tax reforms has made it possible for a certain segment of the poor people to be excluded from paying tax.
1: Oh.
0: While it compels those who really make money, the wealthy, to pay the kind of tax they deserve, so that in a way you take a little bit from those who are more wealthy to cater for those who are really indigent.
1: Exactly.
0: The problem is that these things take quite a lot of time to have an effect, for the effect and impact to be felt.
1: Yeah.
0: Just more recently, a new electoral reform has been put in place, which will limit and lessen the capacity of the powerful to rig elections, to determine who becomes a leader, irrespective of what the people do.
1: Yeah.
0: Now, these are very impactful reforms, but which take a number of years to really be felt at the grassroots level. We admit that Nigeria has been under very, very woeful governance and leadership in the last 30 years or so. Now, it's not going to be easy to sort that out in 4 years. And while you're trying to change things, those who are affected by the change are going to fight back.
1: Sure.
0: They're going to find a way of making it difficult.
1: Sure.
0: So while we do not say that the current government is doing all it can and is perfect, we do acknowledge that there are some things that have been put in place that will make the future certainly better. In the meantime, the church does what it can with her resources to support people, support the poor, support young people, so that they can survive this very bad patch.
1: And I think it's important that while there might be negative factors, it's always important to emphasize the positive, the uplifting, the good, whatever the government has done, emphasize that.
0: That's why
1: people continue with
0: hope. Exactly. So that there's something that they can hold on to. That's why we say we leverage on the jubilee of hope that has just ended. We must never lose hope. The final clause of the bishop's last communique was that we must never let hope go. Romans chapter 5, verse 5.
1: Totally.
0: It does not disappoint us, no matter what happens. And as long as there's hope, then there's life. As long as there's life, there is hope. That's the message of the Christian.
1: They support each other.
0: That's
1: right. Exactly.
0: That's right.
1: But now, when you look back at all these challenges, what gives you hope as a shepherd today in Nigeria?
0: Oh, without even giving it a thought, I can say the young people in Nigeria.
1: Good.
0: The young people I find irrepressible. And if there's anything in Nigeria that is still possible, positive internationally today, it is the achievements, the accomplishments of the young people in areas that could match anywhere in the world, in fintech, in sports, in entertainment, in creative arts. The young people are there and they excel. And Nigeria is known most especially for the desire of its young people to study.
1: Good.
0: In all academic fields all over the world. In countries in the US and in Europe here, the percentage of Nigerian young people who are excelling is much higher than most African countries. Of course, we have a large population. Nonetheless, even with that, it's clear that Nigerians are, especially if I may use the word, aggressive in study, wanting to make
1: good
0: progress.
1: Good.
0: The downside of it is that with the media, the social media, the public media, bad news make more news than good news. So you might find us...
1: The journalists, our motto.
0: That's
1: if
0: right.
1: It bleeds, it leads.
0: But that's right. Bad news is good news. Yes. That's right. So if a young Nigerian is getting involved in drug trafficking or human trafficking, that gets front page. But when the young Nigerian excels in the university and you know, has 12 awards of the university,
1: wow,
0: it's only in the corner of the
1: people. Yeah.
0: So we need to tell our own stories much, much louder.
1: Good because for you, you're right.
0: Because a lot more young people in Nigeria are given a lot of hope. They never give up. And I think this goes back a long way. When Pope John Paul II, God bless his memory, came to Nigeria in 1982 and he met with the young people, he already said, you are the hope of this country. You are the hope of this continent because you have the drive, you have the energy, you have the generosity, and you have life ahead of you. And so me, because I've been so involved with young people, I see the generosity that they have. I see the hope that they have.
1: Sure.
0: And I see that all they need is a little support, you know, to get their dreams to come true.
1: Sure.
0: And as long as they are like that, Nigeria will survive in this bad patch with our prayers and, of course, with our faith in God, who is always close to us.
1: Well, I gave a talk once. I was receiving an award at my university. And I said, St. Mary's College did not know when I came to study for my BA that I already had my PhD. And I said, I got it from my father. PhD, passion, hard work, and dreams.
0: Oh, that's wonderful.
1: And that's what it sounds like you're trying to give the young people.
0: That's
1: they
0: right.
1: have the passion.
0: I'll add it to my repertoire now.
1: Yeah, so you can
0: passion,
1: quote me.
0: Yes. Hard work.
1: And dreams.
0: That's right. That's
1: you
0: right.
1: can't stop dreaming of
0: no,
1: making
0: no,
1: you as a bishop and obviously the young people. So
0: when
1: you know.
0: The dream stops, life stops.
1: Oh, yeah, exactly.
0: So.
1: Well, I know you go back to Nigeria this afternoon, or you're leaving
0: yes,
1: Rome anyway
0: right.
1: this afternoon. And you're in my prayers. You have been since
0: Thank
1: the first
0: you,
1: time.
0: John.
1: I pray daily for priests,
0: Thank
1: you know,
0: you,
1: and
0: Thank you.
1: Seminarians and vocations. But I want to tell my listeners something delightful that I discovered. So Bishop Emmanuel Badejo, and I looked up his name. We're doing radio. I always want to be sure I pronounce things correctly.
0: Right.
1: And I discovered that his last name means one who brings joy. And if my listeners could be in the room with me, they would know exactly why he has that name, how he lives out that name.
0: Thank
1: so,
0: you.
1: You know, I know that after this program that a lot more people will be praying for
0: Thank
1: all
0: you.
1: Of you.
0: Thank you.
1: That
0: we
1: the
0: need that.
1: Country yes. refines, you know, peace and so forth. And because why not be great again?
0: Why
1: you know?
0: Not? Why
1: yeah,
0: not?
1: Make
0: it's
1: Nigeria
0: world.
1: Great again.
0: And that is the way God will want it. So
1: exactly.
0: everybody great and living in peace and harmony.
1: Well, it was a joy for me to see you and wish you have this conversation and wish you,
0: Thank you.
1: Well on your travels and back in your country.
0: Thank
1: and
0: you, John.
1: Just let your people know there's a lot of us praying for them.
0: I sure
1: know.
0: Will. God bless you, John.
1: He
0: and
1: has.
0: Give you many more healthy years so you can continue to spread his word and help people like us have more voice on the world level.
1: Wonderful.
0: God bless you.
1: God bless all of us.
0: Thank you.
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9: For the Jews of old, the temple was the holiest place in the universe. and the spiritual center of the temple was the Holy of Holies. It was blocked off by a thick curtain, and only the high priest could enter to offer sacrifice to God. He had to have a rope tied around his ankle in case he died in there, so he could be dragged out, because no one else was ever allowed in. I lead a pilgrimage to the Holy Land every year, and to this day, you can see Jewish people from around the world come to the Wailing Wall, the closest place to where the Holy of Holies was, just to touch that wall. When Jesus died, the curtain separating the Holy of Holies was torn in two, not from bottom to top, which man could have done, but in an act of God from top to bottom. Why? Because in the New Covenant, God's dwelling place is you. You are the holiest place in the universe. Do you live like it? This is Chris Stefanik from RealLifeCatholic.com on EWTN Radio.
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14: In the name of the Father, and of the Son, and of the Holy Spirit. Amen. The Most Holy Rosary of the Blessed Virgin Mary. I believe in God, the Father Almighty, Creator of heaven and earth, and in Jesus Christ, His only Son, our Lord, who was conceived by the Holy Spirit, born of the Virgin Mary, suffered under Pontius Pilate, was crucified, died, and was buried. He descended into hell. On the third day He rose again from the dead. He ascended into heaven, and is seated at the right hand of God the Father Almighty. From thence He shall come to judge the living and the dead. I believe in the Holy Spirit, the Holy Catholic Church, the communion of saints, the forgiveness of sins, the resurrection of the body, and life everlasting. Amen.
15: Our Father, who art in heaven, hallowed be thy name. Thy kingdom come, thy will be done, on earth as it is in heaven.
16: 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And lead us not into temptation, but deliver us from evil. Amen.
14: For an increase in faith, hope, and charity.
17: Hail Mary, full of grace, the Lord is with thee. Blessed art thou amongst women, and blessed is the fruit of thy womb, Jesus.
18: Holy Mary, Mother of God, pray for us sinners, now and at the hour of our death. Amen.
19: Hail Mary, full of grace, the Lord is with thee. Blessed art thou amongst women, and blessed is the fruit of thy womb, Jesus.
18: Holy Mary, Mother of God, pray for us sinners, now and at the hour of our death. Amen.
20: Hail Mary, full of grace, the Lord is with thee. Blessed art thou among women, and blessed is the fruit of thy womb, Jesus.
18: Holy Mary, Mother of God, pray for us sinners, now and at the hour of our death. Amen.
21: Glory be to the Father, and to the Son, and to the Holy Spirit.
18: As it was in the beginning, is now, and ever shall be, world without end. Amen.
14: The first glorious mystery, the resurrection. We offer thee, O Lord Jesus, this decade in honor of thy triumphant resurrection. And we ask of thee, through this mystery and through the intercession of thy blessed mother, a lively faith. Scripture. And he said to them, thus it is written, and thus it behooved Christ to suffer, and to rise again from the dead the third day, and that penance and remission of sins should be preached in his name unto all nations. You are witnesses of these things. Meditation. Jesus, having conquered death with life and sin with love, appears to the women and his followers at various times and in various ways to deliver a pro-life message that goes beyond what this finite existence is able to contain. Christ's power is over life and death in this world and in the next. Love is more powerful than death. Life reaches beyond the grave for those who believe. Suffering has saving power. Penance and remission of sins in Christ saves souls. Fatima Reflection. The day of the miracle had arrived. Not since the resurrection was a miracle of this magnitude ever foretold. Undaunted by the fears of those who said it might not take place, Lucia believed and her faith was not disappointed. Our Lady keeps her promises. The sun displayed its power. Pilgrims cried out for mercy. Some confessed their sins. Conversions took place. Let us enter into partnership with Mary and faithfully keep our commitments for true peace. God cannot be outdone in generosity.
0: Our Father, who art in heaven, hallowed be thy name. Thy kingdom come, thy will be done, on earth as it is in heaven.
18: Give us this day our daily bread, and forgive us our trespasses, as we forgive those who trespass against us. And lead us not into temptation, but deliver us from evil. Amen.
20: Hail Mary, full of grace, the Lord is with thee. Blessed art thou among women, and blessed is the fruit of thy womb, Jesus.
18: Holy Mary, Mother of God, pray for us sinners, now and at the hour of our death. Amen.
20: Hail Mary, full of grace, the Lord is with thee. Blessed art thou among women, and blessed is the fruit of thy womb, Jesus.
18: Holy Mary, Mother of God, pray for us sinners, now and at the hour of our death. Amen.
20: Hail Mary, full of grace, the Lord is with thee. Blessed art thou among women, and blessed is the fruit of thy womb, Jesus.
18: Holy Mary, Mother of God, pray for us sinners, now and at the hour of our death. Amen.
20: Hail Mary, full of grace, the Lord is with thee. Blessed art thou among women, and blessed is the fruit of thy womb, Jesus.
18: Holy Mary, Mother of God, pray for us sinners, now and at the hour of our death. Amen.
1: Hail Mary, full of grace, the Lord is with thee. Blessed art thou among women, and blessed is the fruit of thy womb, Jesus.
18: Holy Mary, Mother of God, pray for us sinners, now and at the hour of our death. Amen.
20: Hail Mary, full of grace, the Lord is with thee. Blessed art thou among women, and blessed is the fruit of thy womb, Jesus.
18: Holy Mary, Mother of God, pray for us sinners, now and at the hour of our death. Amen.
20: Hail Mary, full of grace, the Lord is with thee. Blessed art thou among women, and blessed is the fruit of thy womb, Jesus.
18: Holy Mary, Mother of God, pray for us sinners, now and at the hour of our death. Amen.
20: Hail Mary, full of grace, the Lord is with thee. Blessed art thou among women, and blessed is the fruit of thy womb, Jesus.
18: Holy Mary, Mother of God, pray for us sinners, now and at the hour of our death. Amen.
20: Hail Mary, full of grace, the Lord is with thee. Blessed art thou among women, and blessed is the fruit of thy womb, Jesus.
18: Holy Mary, Mother of God, pray for us sinners, now and at the hour of our death. Amen.
1: Hail Mary, full of grace, the Lord is with thee.

0: pray for us sinners, now and at the hour of our death. Amen.
1: Glory be to the Father, and to the Son, and to the Holy Spirit.
0: As it was in the beginning, is now, and ever shall be, world

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1: Grace of the mystery of the resurrection, come down into my soul and make me truly faithful. The second glorious mystery, the Ascension. We offer thee, O Lord Jesus, this decade in honor of thy glorious ascension, and we ask of thee, through this mystery and through the intercession of thy Blessed Mother, a firm hope and a great longing for heaven. Scripture. You shall be witnesses unto me in Jerusalem, and in all Judea, and Samaria, and even to the uttermost part of the earth. And when he had said these things, he was raised up, and a cloud received him out of their sight. Meditation. All that Jesus said and did, his life he gave, his spirit he imparted, was entrusted to his apostles, that they might preach to all nations, giving what they had received. As members of his body, we too have a part in this commission, to live out in our lives what we have received from Christ in body and in spirit. His ascension into heaven is the incense of our presence in Christ before the Father, who presents all our love and needs to him until God's plan is fulfilled in making Jesus and Mary known and loved. Fatima Reflection. Our Lady drew all three children to live in a way of life that brought them to the heights of holiness in a very short period of time. Jacinta and Francisco were taken to heaven soon, but Lucia was to stay here some time longer. Do we recognize in this invitation the same call for us to spread the gospel in our own day? Jesus wishes to make use of you to make me known and loved. He wants to establish in the world devotion to my Immaculate Heart. How will I respond?
2: Our Father, who art in heaven, hallowed be thy name. Thy kingdom come, thy will be done, on earth as it is in heaven.
0: Give us this day our daily bread, and forgive us our trespasses, as we forgive those who trespass against us. And lead us not to temptation, but deliver us from evil. Amen.
3: Hail Mary, full of grace, the Lord is with thee. Blessed art thou amongst women, and blessed is the fruit of thy womb, Jesus.
0: Holy Mary, Mother of God, pray for us sinners, now and at the hour of our death. Amen.
4: Hail Mary, full of grace, the Lord is with thee. Blessed art thou among women, and blessed is the fruit of thy womb, Jesus.
0: Holy Mary, Mother of God, pray for us sinners, now and at the hour of our death. Amen.
5: Hail Mary, full of grace, the Lord is with thee. Blessed art thou among women, and blessed is the fruit of thy womb, Jesus.
0: Holy Mary, Mother of God, pray for us sinners, now and at the hour of our death. Amen.
6: Hail Mary, full of grace, the Lord is with thee. Blessed art thou among women, and blessed is the fruit of thy womb, Jesus.
0: Holy Mary, Mother of God, pray for us sinners, now and at the hour of our death. Amen.
7: Hail Mary, full of grace, the Lord is with thee. Blessed art thou among women, this is the fruit of thy womb, Jesus.
0: Holy Mary, Mother of God, pray for us sinners, now and at the hour of our death. Amen.
3: Hail Mary, full of grace, the Lord is with thee. Blessed art thou amongst women, and blessed is the fruit of thy womb, Jesus.
0: Holy Mary, Mother of God, pray for us sinners, now and at the hour of our death. Amen.
4: Hail Mary, full of grace, the Lord is with thee. Blessed art thou among women, and blessed is the fruit of thy womb, Jesus.
0: Holy Mary, Mother of God, pray for us sinners, now and at the hour of our death. Amen.
5: Hail Mary, full of grace, the Lord is with thee. Blessed art thou among women, and blessed is the fruit of thy womb, Jesus.
0: Holy Mary, Mother of God, pray for us sinners, now and at the hour of our death. Amen.
6: Hail Mary, full of grace, the Lord is with thee. Blessed art thou among women, and blessed is the fruit of thy womb, Jesus.
0: Holy Mary, Mother of God, pray for us sinners, now and at the hour of our death. Amen.
7: Hail Mary, full of grace, the Lord is with thee. Blessed art thou among women, this is the fruit of thy womb, Jesus.
0: Holy Mary, Mother of God, pray for us sinners, now and at the hour of our death. Amen.
4: Glory be to the Father, and to the Son, and to the Holy Spirit.
0: As it was in the beginning, is now, and ever shall be, world without end. Amen. O my Jesus, forgive us our sins, save us from the fires of hell. Lead all souls to heaven, especially those who have most need of thy mercy.
1: Grace of the mystery of the ascension of our Lord, come down into my soul and make me ready for heaven. The third glorious mystery, the descent of the Holy Spirit. We offer thee, O Holy Spirit, this decade in honor of Pentecost, and we ask of thee, through this mystery and through the intercession of Mary, thy most faithful spouse, thy holy wisdom so that we may know, really love, and practice thy truth, and make all others share in it. Scripture. And they were all filled with the Holy Ghost, and they began to speak with diverse tongues. Now when the multitude had heard these things, they had compunction in their heart. But Peter said to them, Do penance and be baptized in the name of Jesus Christ for the remission of your sins, and you shall receive the gift of the Holy Ghost. Meditation. Compunction of the heart, penance, remission of sins. These are the work of the Holy Spirit, who helps us choose to live without sin like Mary. And they that work by me shall not sin. As we come to realize our spiritual birth as members of the Church, let us live a new life for God as children of the hearts of Jesus and Mary. Fatima Reflection. Offer prayers and sacrifices constantly to the Most High. Mary, spouse of the Holy Spirit, can make supple our heart to receive all the inspirations God wishes to send us. When we deny ourselves, we can be moved by inspiration. Jesus can use us to bring light to a world in darkness, which is moved only by its lusts and self-interests. Let sacrificial love be the moving force of your life as the Fatima children allowed themselves to be moved, no longer acting according to their feelings and personal desires.
2: Our Father, who art in heaven, hallowed be thy name. Thy kingdom come, thy will be done, on earth as it is in heaven.
0: Give us this day our daily bread, and forgive us our trespasses, as we forgive those who trespass against us. And lead us not into temptation, but deliver us from evil. Amen.
4: Hail Mary, full of grace, the Lord is with thee. Blessed art thou amongst women, and blessed is the fruit of thy womb, Jesus.
0: Holy Mary, Mother of God, pray for us sinners, now and at the hour of our death. Amen.
4: Hail Mary, full of grace, the Lord is with thee. Blessed art thou amongst women, and blessed is the fruit of thy womb, Jesus.
0: Holy Mary, Mother of God, pray for us sinners, now and at the hour of our death. Amen.
8: Hail Mary, full of grace, the Lord is with thee. Blessed art thou amongst women, and blessed is the fruit of thy womb, Jesus.
0: Holy Mary, Mother of God, pray for us sinners, now and at the hour of our death. Amen.
5: Hail Mary, full of grace, the Lord is with thee. Blessed art thou, woman, and blessed the fruit of thy womb, Jesus.
0: Holy Mary, Mother of God, pray for us sinners, now and at the hour of our death. Amen.
5: Hail Mary, full of grace, the Lord is with thee. Blessed thou, woman, and blessed the fruit of thy womb, Jesus.
0: Holy Mary, Mother of God, pray for us sinners, now and at the hour of our death. Amen.
4: Hail Mary, full of grace, the Lord is with thee. Blessed art thou amongst women, and blessed is the fruit of thy womb, Jesus.
0: Holy Mary, Mother of God, pray for us sinners, now and at the hour of our death. Amen.
4: Hail Mary, full of grace, the Lord is with thee. Blessed art thou amongst women, and blessed is the fruit of thy womb, Jesus.
0: Holy Mary, Mother of God, pray for us sinners, now and at the hour of our death. Amen.
8: Hail Mary, full of grace, the Lord is with thee. Blessed art thou amongst women, and blessed is the fruit of thy womb, Jesus.
0: Holy Mary, Mother of God, pray for us sinners, now and at the hour of our death. Amen.
5: Hail Mary, full of grace, the Lord is with thee. Blessed art thou, woman, and blessed is the fruit of thy womb, Jesus.
0: Holy Mary, Mother of God, pray for us sinners, now and at the hour of our death. Amen.
5: Hail Mary, full of grace, the Lord is with thee. Blessed thou, woman, and blessed is the fruit of thy womb, Jesus.
0: Holy Mary, Mother of God, pray for us sinners, now and at the hour of our death. Amen.
4: Glory be to the Father, and to the Son, and to the Holy Spirit.
0: As it was in the beginning,
9: is now and ever shall be, world without end. Amen. O my Jesus, forgive us our sins. Save us from the fires of hell. Lead all souls to heaven, especially those who most need of thy mercy.
1: Grace of the mystery of Pentecost, come down into my soul, and make me truly wise in the eyes of the Almighty God. The fourth glorious mystery, Our Lady's Assumption. We offer Thee, O Lord Jesus, this decade in honor of the Immaculate Conception and the Assumption of Thy Holy and Blessed Mother, body and soul, into heaven. And we ask of Thee, through these two mysteries and through her intercession, the gift of true devotion to her to help us live and die in holiness. Scripture. I am the mother of fair love and of fear, and of knowledge and of holy hope. In me is all grace of the way and of the truth. In me is all hope of life and of virtue. Come over to me, all ye that desire me, and be filled with my fruits. He that hearkeneth to me shall not be confounded. They that explain me shall have life everlasting. Meditation. Then the Creator of all things commanded and said to me, And he that made me rested in my tabernacle. Ecclesiastes 24, verse 12. All that can be said of Mary can be expressed in saying that she is all that any of us want to be, in loving Jesus with the fullness of that love which he deserves. She is the perfection of all the love he desires from us. We can offer our hearts to him, united to hers, offering a total love which makes up for our deficiencies. Our Lady's Assumption into heaven is the incense of our presence in Mary's Immaculate Heart before Christ, who presents all of our love and needs to him to help us be disposed to fulfill God's plan. Fatima Reflection. Our Lady made known her desire to have the Rosary recited every day. At the last apparition, she held out the brown scapular because she wants us to wear it. Our Lady was not communicating a mere symbolic presence. She has given us a means to enter into a mystical union with her, a union which is caught up in the mystery of Mary's bodily assumption. What does this suggest to you in your offering of prayers at Holy Communion?
10: Our Father, who art in heaven, hallowed be thy name. Thy kingdom come, thy will be done, on earth as it is in heaven.
0: Give us this day our daily bread, and forgive us our trespasses, as we forgive those who trespass against us. And lead us not into temptation, but deliver us from evil. Amen.
4: Hail Mary, full of grace, the Lord is with thee. Blessed art thou amongst women, and blessed is the fruit of thy womb, Jesus.
0: Holy Mary, Mother of God, pray for us sinners, now and at the hour of our death. Amen.
11: Hail Mary, full of grace, the Lord is with thee. Blessed art thou among women, and blessed is the fruit of thy womb, Jesus.
0: Holy Mary, Mother of God, pray for us sinners, now and at the hour of our death. Amen.
7: Hail Mary, full of grace, the Lord is with thee. Blessed art thou amongst women, and blessed is the fruit of thy womb, Jesus.
0: Holy Mary, Mother of God, pray for us sinners, now and at the hour of our death. Amen.
5: Hail Mary, full of grace, the Lord is with thee. Blessed art thou amongst women, and blessed is the fruit of thy womb, Jesus.
0: Holy Mary, Mother of God, pray for us sinners, now and at the hour of our death. Amen.
4: Hail Mary, full of grace, the Lord is with thee. Blessed art thou amongst women, and blessed is the fruit of thy womb, Jesus.
0: Holy Mary, Mother of God, pray for us sinners, now and at the hour of our death. Amen.
11: Hail Mary, full of grace, the Lord is with thee. Blessed art thou among women, and blessed is the fruit of thy womb, Jesus.
0: Holy Mary, Mother of God, pray for us sinners, now and at the hour of our death. Amen.
7: Hail Mary, full of grace, the Lord is with thee. Blessed art thou amongst women, and blessed is the fruit of thy womb, Jesus.
0: Holy Mary, Mother of God, pray for us sinners, now and at the hour of our death. Amen.
5: Hail Mary, full of grace, the Lord is with thee. Blessed art thou amongst women, and blessed is the fruit of thy womb, Jesus.
0: Holy Mary, Mother of God, pray for us sinners, now and at the hour of our death. Amen.
4: Hail Mary, full of grace, the Lord is with thee. Blessed art thou amongst women, and blessed is the fruit of thy womb, Jesus.
0: Holy Mary, Mother of God, pray for us sinners, now and at the hour of our death. Amen.
11: Hail Mary, full of grace, the Lord is with thee. Blessed art thou among women, and blessed is the fruit of thy womb, Jesus.
12: Holy Mary, Mother of God, pray for us sinners, now and at the hour of our death. Amen.
13: Glory be to the Father, and to the Son, and to the Holy Spirit.
12: As it was in the beginning, is now, and ever shall be, world without end. Amen. O my Jesus, forgive us our sins, save us from the fires of hell. Lead all souls to heaven, especially those who are most in need of thy mercy.
1: Grace of the mysteries of the Immaculate Conception and the Assumption of Mary, come down into my soul, and make me truly devoted to her. The fifth glorious mystery, the coronation of Our Lady as Queen of Heaven and Earth. We offer thee, O Lord Jesus, this decade in honor of the glorious crowning of thy Blessed Mother in Heaven, and we ask of thee, through this mystery and through her intercession, the grace of perseverance and increase of virtue until the very moment of death, and after that, the eternal crown that is prepared for us. We ask the same grace for all the just and for all our benefactors. Scripture. On your right stands the Queen in gold of Ophir. So will the King desire your beauty. He is your Lord. Pay homage to him. The daughter of the King is clothed with splendor, her robes embroidered with pearls set in gold. She is led to the king with her maiden companions. May the peoples praise you from age to age. Meditation. As the world, lost through Adam, was restored through Christ, so also man sinned by the influence of a woman, and by a woman the old influence was replaced. Ave reverses Eva, and live reverses evil. By means of Mary, Christ crushes the head of Satan. And in the original translation of Genesis 3:15, we see Mary's role in playing her part in God's plan of salvation. As members of his body, Jesus gathers us together in himself, with Mary as a type and model. In her, let us allow Christ to use us too in fulfilling our part in accomplishing his ultimate victory. Fatima Reflection. Continue to pray the Rosary every day in honor of Our Lady of the Rosary, in order to obtain peace for the world and the end of the war, because only she can help you. Our Lady's role as Mother and Queen is intrinsic in our relationship with God if we are to live according to God's pleasure. Not according to our ways does God see things, but according to His own. Therefore, let us fulfill the desire of our Lord's most sacred heart, to console him by relieving the wounds directed against our mother and queen by means of the reparation of the five first Saturdays for the conversion of sinners and for peace.
2: Our Father, who art in heaven, hallowed be thy name. Thy kingdom come, thy will be done, on earth as it is in heaven.
12: Give us this day our daily bread, and forgive us our trespasses, as we forgive those who trespass against us. And lead us not into temptation, but deliver us from evil. Amen.
4: Hail Mary, full of grace, the Lord is with thee. Blessed art thou among women, and blessed is the fruit of thy womb, Jesus.
12: Holy Mary, Mother of God, pray for us sinners, now and at the hour of our death. Amen.
14: Hail Mary, full of grace, the Lord is with thee. Blessed art thou amongst women, and blessed is the fruit of thy womb, Jesus.
12: Holy Mary, Mother of God, pray for us sinners, now and at the hour of our death. Amen.
7: Hail Mary, full of grace, the Lord is with thee. Blessed art thou among women, Jesus.
12: Holy Mary, Mother of God, pray for us sinners, now and at the hour of our death. Amen.
4: Hail Mary, full of grace, the Lord is with thee. Blessed art thou among women, and blessed is the fruit of thy womb, Jesus.
12: Holy Mary, Mother of God, pray for us sinners, now and at the hour of our death. Amen.
14: Hail Mary, full of grace, the Lord is with thee. Blessed art thou amongst women, and blessed is the fruit of thy womb, Jesus.
12: Holy Mary, Mother of God, pray for us sinners, now and at the hour of our death. Amen.
7: Hail Mary, full of grace, the Lord is with thee. Blessed art thou among women, Jesus.
12: Holy Mary, Mother of God, pray for us sinners, now and at the hour of our death. Amen.
4: Hail Mary, full of grace, the Lord is with thee. Blessed art thou among women, and blessed is the fruit of thy womb, Jesus.
12: Holy Mary, Mother of God, pray for us sinners, now and at the hour of our death. Amen.
14: Hail Mary, full of grace, the Lord is with thee. Blessed art thou amongst women, and blessed is the fruit of thy womb, Jesus.
9: Holy Mary, Mother of God, pray for us sinners now and at the hour of our death. Amen.
5: Hail Mary, full of grace, the Lord is with thee. Blessed art thou among women, Jesus.
9: Holy Mary, Mother of God, pray for us sinners now and at the hour of our death. Amen.
4: Hail Mary, full of grace, the Lord is with thee. Blessed art thou among women, and blessed is the fruit of thy womb, Jesus.
9: Holy Mary, Mother of God, pray for us sinners now and at the hour of our death. Amen. Glory be to the Father, and to the Son, and to the Holy Spirit, as it was in the beginning, is now, and ever shall be, world without end. Amen. O my Jesus, forgive us our sins, save us from the fires of hell. Lead all souls to heaven, especially those in most need of thy mercy.
1: Grace of the mystery of the coronation of the Blessed Mother in heaven, convert sinners, help the dying, deliver the holy souls from purgatory, and give us all thy grace so that we may live and die well. And please give us the light of thy glory later on, so that we may see thee face to face, and love thee for all eternity. Amen. So be it. Hail Holy Queen, Mother of Mercy, our life, our sweetness, and our hope. To thee do we cry, poor banished children of Eve. To thee do we send up our sighs, mourning and weeping in this valley of tears. Turn then, most gracious Advocate, thine eyes of mercy toward us, and after this our exile, show unto us the blessed fruit of thy womb, Jesus. O clement, O loving, O sweet Virgin Mary, pray for us, O Holy Mother of God, that we may be made worthy of the promises of Christ. Let us pray. O God, whose only begotten Son, by his life, death, and resurrection, has purchased for us the rewards of eternal life, grant, we beseech thee, that while meditating on these mysteries of the Most Holy Rosary of the Blessed Virgin Mary, we may imitate what they contain and obtain what they promise, through the same Christ our Lord. Amen. In the name of the Father, and of the Son, and of the Holy Spirit. Amen.
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16: 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The Bible used is the Revised Standard Version, Catholic Edition, specifically the Great Adventure Bible from Ascension. The Bible in a Year reading plan and all Bible in a Year episodes can be found at ascensionpress.com/BIY or on the Ascension app. Today we'll read from Proverbs 17 and be reminded that in our sufferings or trials, though painful, our hearts can be purified. In Jeremiah, we learn about good shame and how God calls us higher through that shame. In Judith, we'll hear the story leading up to meeting this great heroine of the Old Testament.
17: Hi, my name is Father Mike Schmitz, and you're listening to The Bible in a Year, where we encounter God's voice and live life through the lens of Scripture. Using the Great Adventure Bible timeline, we'll read all the way from Genesis to Revelation, discovering how the story of salvation unfolds and how we fit into that story today. The Great Adventure Bible timeline was developed by Jeff Cavins and is provided by Ascension, who produced and funded this program. It is day 248. We are reading from Jeremiah chapters 35 and 36, as well as Judith chapters 6 and 7, and Proverbs chapter 17, verses 1 through 4. The book of Jeremiah, chapter 35, the Rechabites commended. The word which came to Jeremiah from the Lord in the days of Jehoiakim, the son of Josiah, king of Judah, go to the house of the Rechabites and speak with them, and bring them to the house of the Lord into one of the chambers, then offer them wine to drink. So I took Jaazaniah, the son of Jeremiah, the son of Habazaniah, and his brothers, and all his sons, and the whole house of the Rechabites. I brought them to the house of the Lord into the chamber of the sons of Hanan, the son of Igdaliah, the man of God, which was near the chamber of the princes, above the chamber of Maaseiah, the son of Shallum, keeper of the threshold. Then I set before the Rechabites pitchers full of wine and cups, and I said to them, drink wine. But they answered, we will drink no wine. For Jonadab, the son of Rechab, our father, commanded us, you shall not drink wine, neither you nor your sons forever. You shall not build a house. You shall not sow seed. You shall not plant or have a vineyard, but you shall live in tents all your days, that you may live many days in the land where you sojourn. We have obeyed the voice of Jonadab, the son of Rechab, our father, in all that he commanded us, to drink no wine all our days, ourselves, our wives, our sons, or our daughters, and not to build houses to dwell in. We have no vineyard or field or seed, but we have lived in tents, and have obeyed and done all that Jonadab, our father, commanded us. But when Nebuchadnezzar, king of Babylon, came up against the land, we said, Come, and let us go to Jerusalem, for fear of the army of the Chaldeans and the army of the Syrians. So we are living in Jerusalem. Then the word of the Lord came to Jeremiah. Thus says the Lord of hosts, the God of Israel, Go and say to the men of Judah and the inhabitants of Jerusalem, Will you not receive instruction and listen to my words, says the Lord? The command which Jonadab, the son of Rechab, gave to his sons to drink no wine has been kept, and they drink none to this day, for they have obeyed their father's command. I have spoken to you persistently, but you have not listened to me. I have sent to you all my servants the prophets, sending them persistently, saying, Turn now, every one of you, from his evil way, and amend your doings, and do not go after other gods to serve them, and then you shall dwell in the land which I gave to you and your fathers. But you did not incline your ear or listen to me. The sons of Jonadab, the son of Rechab, have kept the command which their father gave them, but this people has not obeyed me. Therefore, thus says the Lord, the God of hosts, the God of Israel, Behold, I am bringing on Judah and all the inhabitants of Jerusalem all the evil that I have pronounced against them, because I have spoken to them, and they have not listened. I have called to them, and they have not answered. But to the house of the Rechabites, Jeremiah said, Thus says the Lord of hosts, the God of Israel, Because you have obeyed the command of Jonadab, your father, and kept all his precepts, and done all that he commanded you, therefore, thus says the Lord of hosts, the God of Israel, Jonadab, the son of Rechab, shall never lack a man to stand before me. Chapter 36. The scroll is read. In the fourth year of Jehoiakim, the son of Josiah, king of Judah, this word came to Jeremiah from the Lord. Take a scroll and write on it all the words that I have spoken to you against Israel and Judah and all the nations from the day I spoke to you, from the days of Josiah until today. It may be that the house of Judah will hear all the evil which I intend to do to them, so that everyone may turn from his evil way, and that I may forgive their iniquity and their sin. Then Jeremiah called Baruch, the son of Neriah, and Baruch wrote upon a scroll, at the dictation of Jeremiah, all the words of the Lord which he had spoken to him. And Jeremiah ordered Baruch, saying, I am debarred from going to the house of the Lord, so you are to go. And on a fast day, in the hearing of all the people in the Lord's house, you shall read the words of the Lord from the scroll which you have written at my dictation. You shall read them also in the hearing of all the men of Judah who come out of their cities. It may be that their supplication will come before the Lord, and that everyone will turn from his evil way, for great is the anger and the wrath that the Lord has pronounced against this people. And Baruch, the son of Neriah, did all that Jeremiah the prophet ordered him about reading from the scroll the words of the Lord in the Lord's house. In the fifth year of Jehoiakim, the son of Josiah, king of Judah, in the ninth month, all the people in Jerusalem and all the people who came from the cities of Judah to Jerusalem proclaimed a fast before the Lord. Then, in the hearing of all the people, Baruch read the words of Jeremiah from the scroll in the house of the Lord, in the chamber of Gemariah, the son of Shaphan, the secretary, which was in the upper court, at the entry of the new gate of the Lord's house. When Micaiah, the son of Gemariah, son of Shaphan, heard all the words of the Lord from the scroll, he went down to the king's house, into the secretary's chamber, and all the princes were sitting there. Elishama, the secretary, Deliah, the son of Shemaiah, Elnathan, the son of Achbor, Gemariah, the son of Shaphan, Zedekiah, the son of Hananiah, and all the princes. And Micaiah told them all the words that he had heard when Baruch read the scroll in the hearing of the people. Then all the princes sent Jehudai, the son of Nethaniah, son of Shelemiah, son of Cushi, to say to Baruch, Take in your hand the scroll that you read in the hearing of the people, and come. So Baruch, the son of Neriah, took the scroll in his hand and came to them. And they said, Sit down and read it. So Baruch read it to them. When they heard all the words, they turned one to another in fear, and they said to Baruch, We must report all these words to the king. Then they asked Baruch, Tell us, How did you write all these words? Was it at his dictation? Baruch answered them, He dictated all these words to me, while I wrote them with ink on the scroll. Then the princes said to Baruch, Go and hide, you and Jeremiah, and let no one know where you are. King Jehoiakim burns the scroll. So they went into the court to the king, having put the scroll in the chamber of Elishama, the secretary, and they reported all the words to the king. Then the king sent Jehudai to get the scroll, and he took it from the chamber of Elishama, the secretary, and Jehudai read it to the king and all the princes who stood beside the king. It was the ninth month, and the king was sitting in the winter house, and there was a fire burning in the brazier before him. As Jehudai read three or four columns, the king would cut them off with a penknife and throw them into the fire in the brazier until the entire scroll was consumed in the fire that was in the brazier. Yet neither the king nor any of his servants who heard all these words was afraid, nor did they tear their garments. Even when Elnathan and Deliah and Gemariah urged the king not to burn the scroll, he would not listen to them. And the king commanded Jeremiel, the king's son, and Sariah, the son of Azrael, and Shelemiah, the son of Abdeel, to seize Baruch, the secretary, and Jeremiah, the prophet. But the Lord hid them. Jeremiah dictates another scroll. Now, after the king had burned the scroll with the words which Baruch spoke at Jeremiah's dictation, the word of the Lord came to Jeremiah. Take another scroll and write on it all the former words that were in the first scroll, which Jehoiakim, the king of Judah, has burned. And concerning Jehoiakim, king of Judah, you shall say, thus says the Lord, you have burned this scroll, saying, why have you written in it that the king of Babylon will certainly come and destroy this land and will cut off from it man and beast? Therefore, thus says the Lord concerning Jehoiakim, king of Judah, he shall have none to sit upon the throne of David, and his dead body shall be cast out to the heat by day and the frost by night. And I will punish his land and will cut off from it man and beast. Therefore, thus says the Lord concerning Jehoiakim, king of Judah, he shall have none to sit upon the throne of David, and his dead body shall be cast

0: 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I'm Doug Keck. 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And we should talk more about that throughout the next couple of weeks, available through the EWTN Religious Catalog, EWTNRC.com, for all things Catholic, and the Book of the Month from EWTN. Now, this is very special to all of us here because it's the collected spiritual works of Mother Angelica. Okay, in a wonderful, wonderful format, her mini books and the great teachings she's left for so many of us. It's really insightful and it's beautiful and a wonderful, wonderful. It's a little early maybe to talk about it, but a wonderful, wonderful Christmas gift for people to think about, for the loved ones in your family, especially for those who have been big fans of Mother Angelica and EWTN over the years. Talking about big fans, we have our own Father Spitzer. He's got his own fan club. And so we want to welcome him to the show. It's his show. And if you'd kick us off with a prayer, Father, that'd be great.
1: You bet. In the name of the Father, and of the Son, and of the Holy Spirit. Amen. Heavenly Father, we give you thanks for your many blessings to us, the blessing especially of our ministries and our ability to serve in them. We ask you now to send your Holy Spirit down upon us to inspire, guide, and protect us, so that everything we do and say will be brought to fruition in your will for the good of your people, church, and kingdom. We ask all of these things through Jesus our Lord. Amen. And Mary, Seat of Wisdom, pray for us. In the name of the Father, and of the Son, and of the Holy Spirit. Amen.
0: Always great pleasure to be with you again, Father. So let's get rolling here.
1: Great to be with you.
0: A couple of articles. This one came out of a Substack article by Diane Montagna, who's a Vaticanista. And the headline is Cardinal Sarah. Opposition to the traditional Latin Mass will die out with the 68th generation. Okay, I figured since both of us lived through the 60s, we might relate to this. So, yeah, it goes on to say, in a new interview with Italian journalist Nico Spuntoni, published today in a journal, the former prefect of the Dicastery for Divine Worship and the Discipline of Sacraments argues that the opposition to traditional liturgy is confined to a self-reverential cultural circles rooted more in psychology than substance. And he calls traditionis custodis neither wise or respectful towards Benedict. So he's had some tough phrases about some of these things. I just wanted to bring it up. Yep. He also goes on to say, in the article, as a church, we cannot wage war on those who devoutly attend Mass simply because they prefer one form over the other. That is short-sighted, purely ideological, and definitely not pastoral, not Christian. It's harmful and destructive to the church. So I'm just interested in your thoughts in the sense of him looking at some of the issues that people might have with it being something that's, you know, is maybe somewhat based on kind of that, what, as you said, the 68th generation.
1: Yeah. Well, I do think that, first of all, that probably is true. That is a different generation. I think as they move along, resistance is probably going to die down, for sure, die out. I don't know. But, of course, the traditional Latin Mass was said for centuries and centuries. So my thought is, why wouldn't you allow it to be an option for those who really want it? I don't even begin to understand why there is so much opposition. But it's pretty much true. It's it's a singular generation that's opposed to it, and a singular group within that singular generation, people who are very wedded to an ideology that, you know, almost social justice first, you know. And I think a lot of that is, you know, I mean, of course, everybody wants social justice, but we want faith to precede social justice, not vice versa. We want the faith that does justice,
0: right,
1: not vice versa.
0: Right.
1: And so that generation is out there, and I think, you know, maybe that's the source of the opposition, but I think it will die away. I look at these new generations of seminarians. I just don't see that they are at all like what Cardinal Sarah is calling the 60s
0: right.
1: Generation, and even, you know, to a certain extent, the early 70s generation.
0: Right.
1: I think that's probably moving along, and, mm-hmm. and I think there will be changes. I'm part of that generation, so I'm probably going to be moving along too, but I'm more of an oddity.
0: Not anytime soon. Well, let me ask you that question. In experiencing the seminarial period when you were, in relation to others who you graduated with and their perspectives, so you would consider yourself a little bit of an odd duck or somebody who would be...
1: Yeah, no. Yeah, on my side of the equation, there were probably four or five of us out of 20. Mm-hmm. So...
0: In the minority.
1: Right,
0: right.
1: And most of them did survive, and mm-hmm. the ones who were really off the radar screen, most of them didn't.
0: Right.
1: So I think, you know, there were all kinds of reasons for that, not mm-hmm. certainly not just linked to their ideology, right. all kinds of reasons. But nevertheless, it is interesting to see the staying power of the ones that did have that faith first policy. They really did have the staying power, and still do.
0: Right.
1: I see that, you know, we've got some really great Jesuits, you know, that are coming up, a lot of them, you know, and I think that, you know, things are more moderate than when I entered the seminary. I mean, there were some really remarkable things that right. I will not be disclosing on this program, but I think, you know, those were the... I don't call them the good old days. They're kind of crazy old days. But
0: right.
1: but I did love my novitiate experience. I did love my time at St. Louis University at Fields Memorial. I loved my whole formation,
0: right.
1: you know. And so I don't resent it, but I do think, I was more or less a somewhat unusual duck. But on the other hand, I see that there are so many people, so devotion, faith, prayer first, coming up right. in the seminaries, that, you know, the big social agendas. I mean, obviously we got to be very attentive to mm-hmm. to, you know, social issues, but the big social agenda has, you know, now is, I think, safely subordinated to
0: right.
1: faith
0: okay.
1: going forward.
0: Well, it seems it would seem, I would think, fair to say that where we've seen social justice being you know, the cart in front of the horse, so to speak, for many of the mainline Protestant churches, it's led to destruction of the church itself.
1: Well, I've just seen huge disaffiliation in those churches. I mean, mega disaffiliation, 50, 60, 70%. And, you know, when you got disaffiliation along those lines, you're not going to last long.
0: Mm-hmm.
1: So, you know, it's not working, because people are looking for spiritual consolation, they're looking for spiritual direction, they're looking for guidance to, you know, their eternal salvation, they're looking for grace in this world, they're looking, you know, to have their sins forgiven, because they have an awareness that all is not well in their lives. And, you know, to have, for example, a sacrament of reconciliation or the sacrament of the Holy Eucharist, you know, is really important to them. And some of them, for the first time in their lives, when they just darken the doorstep of the church and move back into that church, they feel spiritual consolation for the first time.
0: Mm-hmm.
1: And that's a really, you know, spectacular sense, because they've been kind of immersed in those high levels of depression, anxiety, familial tensions, and, you know, suicidal ideation, antisocial aggressivity. They've been immersed in it without even knowing it. Suddenly they get to the church, and the American Psychiatric Association studies, you know, the effects that the American Psychiatric Association studied, those effects start antisocial aggressivity. They've been immersed in it without even knowing it. Suddenly they get to the church, and the American Psychiatric Association studies, you know, the effects that the American

0: And the experiential dimensions of that are very, very significant. And it's like these kids that, you know, their parents don't go to church, but they get the kids baptized and they go to church with their friends. They keep going to church and bring their parents back.
1: Right.
0: You know,
1: exactly.
0: And, you know, because their parents actually have forgotten what it's like to have that kind of consolation from religious experience. And so, it kind of sells itself.
1: Right. Well, to dovetail into that, there's another article was in EWTN News, Catholic Conversion Surge on College Campuses. We've been talking about this recently on and off. Texas A&M posted the biggest jump, rising about 69% from 121 to 204 adults entering the church over the past two academic years. On campuses of various sizes across Catholicism's on the rise, and they found that the OCIA participation increased by 87% from the 2025 school year, in particular across the country. And they have some of the schools: Arizona State, Illinois, Oklahoma, Kansas State, even Harvard, which we've heard some about. And Hallow, who did the survey, said campus conversion growth is outpacing diocesan trends. And it goes on to say New York University also reported 88% increase in OCIA participation, while its daily mass attendance tripled. And the number of adult baptisms at Stanford. Right.
0: You start going to church, you keep going to church, and you drag a lot of people along with you.
1: Right.
0: It's the converts that are producing other converts, too.
1: Right.
0: So it's really remarkable.
1: Absolutely. So well, God works in mysterious ways. So
0: yes, he does.
1: Another thing we've heard a lot about is AI, and I found this obscure article written by this I don't know, kind of fringy priest who goes by the name Monsignor. I think it's Monsignor AI Magus. I think that's that might be his nom de plume. Anyway, but apparently this particular priest, I'll read it, AI isn't evil, but prudence is essential. After reading the Register's Rise of the of the Catholic Anti-AI Movement, I thought I would introduce an important distinction to clarify statements made in a rather balanced article. That's a very nice way for you to say it. I should state at the outset the dangers mentioned by the Catholic Anti-AI spokesman should be taken seriously. Let me just read a couple of things and then you can comment on it. Beyond the problem exciting young people and old alike to treat non-human, non-transcendent, and non-moral simulation machines as human beings, there's obviously other problems. But you say, notwithstanding these significant challenges, generative AI is not intrinsically evil like abortion would be, etc. Because the very use of generative AI does not always directly cause unjust irreparable harm or the negation of human dignity. And you go on to say that though some can. So what are some of the licit and good uses of AI beyond Leo's recognition of it as a valuable tool? And then you quote some of the things that Leo talked about. So why don't you talk a little bit about why you felt impelled to kind of put this article out there and what the central themes are.
0: This article, which was, as I said, a balanced article, was pointing out some of the comments from the heads of the Catholic anti-AI movement. And I just thought how peculiar this is, because they were calling AI evil and, you know, intimating that it was intrinsically evil, which it is not. That is a huge mistake to make. Pope Leo was certainly not saying that. One of the comments that was made by one of these folks was that Pope Leo was intimating that. And I just thought, hey, this is wrong, because it is not intrinsically evil. It's not evil in itself. And of course, at the same time, Pope Leo was certainly not intimating that. He talks about the valuable benefits of AI. Of course, he doesn't mention it as often because that's an encyclical that was meant to warn people about the dangers of AI and the structures we have to put into place to make sure that people's jobs are not just thrown out the window, that we don't have autonomous weaponry, etc. So essentially, Pope Leo was trying to be balanced, but I thought the comments of these anti-AI people were wrong. I thought, you know, that at least they were very misleading. And what they were really saying or trying to say is that, you know, this thing was intrinsically evil, that Pope Leo just, you know, he didn't say this, but he was kind of

0: leaning in that direction, et cetera. Well, I don't think that's true. I mean, we are literally, we're almost AI dependent already.
1: Right.
0: I mean, people who are in the scientific field, the technology field, even the writing field, even the research fields, I mean, these people are already entrenched in AI because it literally improves your efficiency and productivity, sometimes by a factor of 10 to 20 times. You can just have this thing done in 5 minutes, where AI can do a whole lot of research for you. Of course you have to check it. Of course you have to look for all the errors of omission. That's where, you know, Majus AI comes into play. So if you're asking questions that concern religion or culture or God or Jesus or the Catholic Church, or you're dealing with a secular criticism that's being launched against Jesus or God or the church or life after death or Mary, whatever, you know, you can get an answer from ChatGPT, but just check it with Majus AI, because if you do, you're going to see everything that ChatGPT is leaving out. And remember, with errors of omission, you don't know what you don't know until you've discovered it. And that's why you need a secondary AI. And Majus AI is free of charge. You just go to your Apple store, your Google Play store, download it free. And I mean, you can get it on the web free. You know, so you, it's free of charge. Why not? Just get it. It only takes 2 seconds to put the same question in and get the answer and see what's missing. So now, like other things, like how deep is the Marianas Trench? Majus AI would probably give you an answer to that. But, you know, that's not what it's there for. It's there really to answer questions regarding, you know, religion and culture, morality, spiritual life, et cetera, to help people from, you know, getting off the track. And if a younger person had it, like this dear Adam Raines here in Orange County, you know, that was counseled to commit suicide and did, and hid it from his parents because of the counseling of, you know, ChatGPT, you know, if he had something like Majus AI and could have asked the same question, we would have given him the exact opposite advice and told him to tell his parents immediately. And of course, that this was, you know, an intrinsically evil act, and please don't do this for the sake of your salvation, et cetera. But, you know, obviously, single AI. And so, you know, the idea would be, you know, we don't want to think, you know, and of course, that's why we developed Majus AI. We figured that by the time kids are seniors in high school, they know their way around ChatGPT, Claude, Grok, and Gemini pretty well. I mean, they've been using it. Hope they haven't been writing papers on it, but maybe they have. But just remember, there's GPT Zero, there's Winston. People can tell now whether you wrote that paper, you know, on an AI. And of course, that would apply to Majus AI too. Don't write your papers on Majus AI, because if you're a teenager and we got your name through a school, we will say to the school, you know, that somebody's asking for a paper to be written, so we will disclose it. You know, if you're
1: gonna
0: trying to do
1: that.
0: You're
1: going to rat the kid out, Father? Really?
0: We're going to rat the kid out. Exactly. Because I think it's, it's so intellectually dishonest, you know, that should be nipped in the bud.
1: Nipped in the bud. Right, exactly.
0: Anyway.
1: So I wanted to bring up that. But let me follow up another related issue, which is kind of, you know, I mean, it's terrifying on one level. The article, this is from The Federalist. The headline is, federal judge says child sex abuse images are okay as long as they're made with AI. Okay? And so they point out here. Yeah, that this is.
0: Oh, that's going to be challenged.
1: Oh, it is. But I think he wants it to be challenged. But he's basing it, I think, in the article. He feels like, based on the way the law is right now and interpreted right now, he really can't do it. His Seventh Circuit appeals judge John Z. Lee issued the ruling in a case, I won't say the gentleman, was charged with producing, distributing, possessing thousands of photorealistic AI child sex abuse images. While Lee's ruling upheld a district court dismissal of the possession charge, it appeared to include an implicit request, as just what you grabbed on, for the Supreme Court to review its precedent on the matter, which was made well prior to advancements in AI. He goes on to say, given the relentless advancement of artificial intelligence model, we have some concerns about the lines these cases draw, but we're not free to redraw those things ourselves. As he said, it's got to go to the Supreme Court. But it was an interesting thing that based upon the existing law would say, well, there were no real children there.
0: That's a whole issue of, you know, that you only are concerned about the children that were abused. Mm-hmm. You're not looking to future abuse of children produced by obviously the stimulation produced by these images. Mm-hmm. And so the key thing is I think maybe Azee Lee is there looking for a, you know, the Supreme Court really to challenge it and rectify this big hole. I have a friend who actually is writing a whole book on the law and artificial intelligence.
1: Oh, okay.
0: And he's probably aware much more deeply of the hole that's left here, you know, to, again, judge everything on the basis of just the abused child rather than the future abuse that's going to be produced by the works that are AI produced. Mm-hmm. So this is a, it is really something that needs to be done. And I hope that was his true motivation for doing it, because I know it'll be challenged.
1: Yes.
0: And I know that the moment the challenge comes, probably will come from some of our friends, mm-hmm. You know, who are out there in the Catholic Legal Division.
1: Yeah.
0: You know, from Thomas More, from Beckett Fund or some of these other places, you know, that certainly, you know, are going to probably be at the helm, because if these professional groups really do challenge it, I do think right now we've got the people on the Supreme Court to go, yeah, this is ridiculous.
1: Right.
0: This is like a major hole in the protections for future kids.
1: Right.
0: This has got to be closed up. It's really crazy. Absolutely crazy.
1: Yeah, it's demonic. That's what it is, right?
0: Yeah. Oh, yeah, well, that too, for sure.
1: Okay, let's get to our viewers' questions. Okay, dear Father Spitzer, your Science, Reason, and Faith Catholic Study Bible is fantastic. Okay.
0: Oh, good.
1: Okay, and Joan didn't write this one because I know she's on vacation. So,
0: that's great.
1: So when you state that some passages can be inspired and not be inerrant, are you referring to Ratzinger's outward form of the message?
0: Yes.
1: I realize that Ratzinger's outward form of the message is not inerrant, but it is is it inspired? Also, can you give an example of a passage that is inspired but not inerrant? Eugenia.
0: No. Okay, Eugenia, there's two parts to the passage. Mm-hmm. And what Ratzinger is, Cardinal Ratzinger at that time was saying, obviously Pope Benedict XVI, was saying, was that the inner core is both inspired and inerrant. So anything that's inspired, right, that inner core, it is inerrant. So that's the part of the message that's inspired. Now, of course, you say, well, the whole biblical passage is inspired. Yes, it is. But remember, when you use that loosely, the word inspired, mm-hmm. the passage is inspired. What's really the part that God is inspiring is what's called the inner core of the message, mm-hmm. right? This is, let's take the passage from Moses, for example. So Moses tells, you know, and this caused great consternation with a lot of people, right? Mm-hmm. You know, Moses says to the people, hey, and any Canaanite conquered land, if they resist you, kill every man, woman, and child, and dog, and cat in that town. Mm-hmm. Don't let anything live. And of course, people go, what? Mm-hmm. You know, how is this consistent with Jesus? Well, Ratzinger's saying it's not consistent with Jesus. Jesus is the fullness of revelation. So how could that passage be inspired if inspiration, the message, the moral declaration has to be consistent with Jesus, and this clearly isn't? You can't go and butcher a whole bunch of people who, you know, were not part of the resistance anyway. They weren't military, the children and so forth. So he says, how do you understand this? He says, well, you have to divide every passage into two parts. The first part is the inner core of the message. So what is Moses trying to do? He's trying to protect the Israelites from the outside influences of these Canaanites. Mm-hmm. So the Canaanites are basically shoving their children into the mouth of Malak to burn them up, you know, to, you know, get the good graces of Malak going on there. All these kinds of, not just child sacrifices, spouse sacrifices are going on and so forth and so on. So, you know, obviously, Moses is very worried. It's not just that. Of course, they're worshiping many gods. They're doing all kinds of things that are abhorrent. You know, the vengeance, you know, a hundredfold, etc. So Moses says, okay, we got to protect our people from the influences of these people. They're very tricky. You know, they're going to come and they're going to try and win them over, intermarry, do all these kinds of things. Well, how do we prevent intermarriage and children? You just, if they, the key test is, did they resist you vigorously and violently? If they did, just kill them. Now that you look at that and you go, okay, Ratzinger says, divide it into two parts. Moses, the inspired part is protect Mosaic Yahwism, protect this doctrine that's given to the revelation of Mount Sinai and the people themselves, you know, that have this new moral code. You got to protect them from the Canaanites. Right. That's the inspired part. But Moses, he lives in a warrior society, right? And if Moses lives in a warrior society, what does he think of? Well, what's the solution? Remember, we're not yet at the time of the post-exilic prophets. We're not yet at the time of Jesus, right? The moral development has, you know, it's only gone to what we call parity. You know, you can only take vengeance, you know, to the same extent that people are, you know, have harmed you, etc. So we're not quite there yet in the moral development that the Pontifical Biblical Commission recognizes these four stages, right? The patriarchal period, very primitive. Moses, huge leap forward at the in Moses' revelation. Then the post-exilic prophets, these are the big ones, right, during the exile and post-exile, you know, that we know of now, Jeremiah, Deutero-Isaiah, Ezekiel, and so forth, so these major prophets. And then finally, of course, we get to Jesus, the fullness of revelation. So what, you know, Ratzinger says is there's an outer core that is wrapped around, as it were, this inner core of the message, which is inspired and inerrant. That outer core, even though it's part of an inspired passage, that outer core, namely, kill all the competition, that is, it's not inerrant, obviously, because it's not consistent with the teaching of Jesus. And furthermore, it's, remember, Catholics believe, we don't believe in the dictation view of inspiration. Right. God comes to the biblical author and says, okay, Spitzer, here it is. You know, take it down exactly. This is what happened. We've never believed that. We have always held a co-participative view of inspiration, where God inspires the biblical author with an inerrant message, but allows the biblical author to state it in the terms that his culture will understand, that his time will understand. In other words, way back in 6th century BC or before, can understand. In this particular case, it's a warrior culture, right, way back in 1200 BC. And of course, they certainly are not going to understand, well, you know, forgive these guys, you know, the it's just not going to work. So they got to keep, Moses is keeping, you know, more or less consistent with that in his own head. And of course, that comes out in the message. So Ratzinger says, okay, this is culturally relative. It's temporally, it's relative as to time and culture. So, of course, it can't be inerrant. And because it is influenced that way by the biblical author, and remember, when God inspires, he uses quid recipiter est recipiter in modo recipiendi. Whatever is received in the message of the receiver, in the way of the receiver, according to the means of the receiver. So that's the warrior culture, right? So we've got to discount it. So Ratzinger says you've got to pull it apart. You got to take a look at, okay, here's the interior message consistent with the full Jesus, the fullness of revelation. Here's the part that's not consistent. That's the external expression, right, that Ratzinger's talking about. That is, of course, culturally relative, so you don't have to treat it as if it's inerrant, because it's not inerrant. It disagrees with Jesus. So we get to the question, you know, Ratzinger says, well, are you, the reader, capable of doing this all the time? And the answer is sometimes the reader can do it, because he can just say, oh, killing everybody in the conquered Canaanite land that resists you is, of course, not consistent with Jesus. You can't go around killing innocent kids. That's not going to work, and so forth and so on. So you can, sometimes you can tell. Sometimes it's a really fine point. And that's why Ratzinger says, with the ones that are really difficult to distinguish. Well, what's the external form of the expression versus what's the interior core message that's inspired and inherent? You know, the church is going to be needed.
1: Right.
0: I mean, you're going to have something akin to the church to make a final decision, because if you don't, you're going to get as many interpretations as theologians can dream up.
1: As we have seen.
0: Because we're imperfect, we have imperfect backgrounds, and we have a very imperfect knowledge, and we have very imperfect motives. And for that reason, we really do need a church to keep the unity of truth and the unity of the church intact.
1: I'm getting an internal message that tells us we have to break. So if you can take a break, and we'll take a break, and this is just the beginning with Father Spitzer, so stay with us.
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1: And thanks for staying with us for part two of Father Spitzer's Universe. Also, be sure to tune in this Thursday and every Thursday at 11 a.m. Eastern Time and then at 10:30 p.m. Eastern Time as I get to host the Catholic Sphere program. This week we discuss, do we still hold these truths to be self-evident? So check that out. We love to have Father Spitzer on as well, but, you know, he's got a busy schedule and his price has gone up, so it makes it a lot harder to book him these days than it used to be. So, we have to work within our means here. So we use this time to get him to answer questions. Dear Father Spitzer, last month a video circulated of Cardinal Parolin venerating the skull of St. Agatha, commemorating the 900th anniversary of the return of her relics to the city. My non-Catholic friend insists this shows Catholics worship false idols. Looking at the video, I can understand why someone would think this. However, I know relics, statues, and likes are not God, but objects we venerate. I worship only the one true God. Why is it so hard for non-Catholics to understand we are not worshiping false gods? Veronica.
0: Well, Veronica, they're just not making a distinction between veneration on the one hand and worship on the other.
1: Right.
0: You know, in other words, you're just paying your respects to the remnant, the respects that we pay to any, right? We don't treat deceased bodies of anybody in a disrespectful way.
1: Good point, right?
0: No matter what, you know, you think, you know, the church require, not you, Ryan, Veronica, but I mean, just, you know, we don't treat any dead body, because that, of course, was the temple of the Holy Spirit of that person. And of course, we still believe that even though their spirit is no longer part of that physical body, that it's now, you know, in a transformed physical, transphysical body in heaven, you know, despite that fact, that was the temple of the Holy Spirit. And of course, in a very holy person, it was the temple of the Holy Spirit and somebody who lived a very, very holy life. It deserves sort of like extra respect. Of course, we don't worship a dead body. I mean, the obviously the distinction is very clear. Anybody who's trying to mix up that, you know, distinction between paying our good due respects in a respectful way versus actually worshiping, adoring, praising, and wanting to follow God, our Lord, you know, Jesus, our Lord, is a very, very different thing. And so why people don't want to acknowledge it? Because they don't want to acknowledge it. They'd like to believe that Catholics are doing this, but they're simply not. I mean, the best way to find out what the difference is between what Cardinal Parolin is doing versus worshiping is to ask a Catholic, mm-hmm. you know, and they'll just say, well, one's paying due respects to the former temple of the Holy Spirit and a very holy person. Right. The other one, of course, is adoration, is praise, is worship of the living God. And of course, this is a very, very different activity, especially when you're praying for forgiveness and for grace and for guidance, for protection. You don't pray to the dead skull. You know, I mean, it's just obviously, you know, it's obviously, you know, a distinction that's very, very clear. Mm-hmm. And people who just don't want to see the distinction are probably not going to see the distinction. Don't throw your pearls right. before swine. Right. But if they're open to seeing the distinction, go ahead and do it. I mean, your object is not to apologize for their refusal to see right. a very good, honest, authentic distinction.
1: Right. So, well, if they don't see the distinction and they can't denigrate what it is, it forces them to consider the truth. And they maybe don't want to consider the truth, so they come up with reasons why it can't possibly be true. You know?
0: Yeah, exactly.
1: But yet we're getting an incredible number of young people and educated people who are reading themselves clearly into the church, thanks to work by people like yourself. Yeah. Let's get one more question before we go to the book. Dear Father Spitzer, I recently saw a very disturbing video involving the desecration of our Lord's precious blood. Holy Communion was being given out at a church in Minnesota using intinction. A woman approached the altar rail, snatched the intinction cup from the priest and drank some, then threw the rest on the floor. Oh my God.
0: What?
1: As an usher and parishioner quickly stepped in to intervene, she was escorted out. What should my role as a layperson be if I were to see someone desecrating the Eucharist or a church? My first intention, I would think, would be towards anger to protect the Eucharist with force if necessary, but I'm not sure that is how the Lord would want me to react, and this is Phil.
0: Well, Phil, no, you're correct. The Lord wouldn't want you to react because there's a priest there. Obviously, if it's during Mass, there's a priest there who knows the proper procedure for how to deal with this. Of course, it's a terrible thing. Mm-hmm. There are proper ways of diluting the precious blood in water and, you know, they're picking it up, you know, with purificators. And then, of course, disposing of the very diluted remnants mm-hmm. in water. In a very appropriate way. I mean, obviously, you know, the person who does this, I mean, that act of desecration, it's almost demonic.
1: Right.
0: You know, why would you do that unless you were definitely under the influence? But it does show why sometimes, you know, that you have to be very, very careful and train Eucharistic ministers to be very, very careful if they're going to use that intinction procedure during Mass. But yeah, all I can tell you is, how are you going to stop a demonic person, you know, or somebody who's clearly seemingly possessed? How are you going to stop them if they have a, you know, they don't act out all the time? Mm-hmm. That is the problem. So if they are not in a trance-like state and they're not acting out of that trance-like state where the voice has changed and it's colder around them than it is around any place else in the environment, and all the signs that you can tell mm-hmm. when there's what they call a manifestation, or when the person is manifesting demonic possession, they can fool you. And so there's really nothing you can do, mm-hmm. but that obviously is the act of a demonically possessed person, in my view. I mean, that person is, it's not just psychotic. It's not mm-hmm. just a psychiatric thing. It's to be there.
1: There's some
0: and
1: spiritual thing going on there, right?
0: It's a spiritual thing going on for sure. Yeah. And like I said, they can fool you. You know, a lot of people actually do, not every day, but there are people who are assigned by demonic cults to go in and to take the Eucharist if they receive it in their hand, and to pretend like they're putting it into their mouths and then come back and to have that Holy Eucharist desecrated in a demonic or satanic ceremony. Mm-hmm. And I know that does happen too. This case is particularly egregious because it was, you know, a public desecration.
1: Right.
0: And I think she had to be demonically possessed. She just wasn't manifesting.
1: Right.
0: So no way you can do anything except have the priest take care of it. And, you know, by doing any additional force, I don't think the Lord would want us
1: to
0: do
1: anything
0: else.
1: Right. Pray for that.
0: Pray
1: person.
0: For that person. That's all right. You can do.
1: Right.
0: And let the ushers take care of it in the appropriate right. way.
1: So let's talk about science, reason, and faith, the Catholic Study
0: sure.
1: Bible. And obviously in the beginning here, you actually go over some of the things we've just been talking about, inerrancy and how we stipulate yeah. The idea that though faith is above reason, there can never be any real discrepancy between faith and reason. That's what kind of like your the whole thing is that you're focused on. So, and you also talk about other contributions that were made, Ratzinger, Bellarmine, and Pius XII. You yeah, also talk right. about the fact, and we can just maybe go over this, we mentioned a little bit, but there are other kinds of writing in the Old Testament beyond 21 historical books, and you talk about these particular three, one's prophecy, prayer of the Psalms, and wisdom literature. You want to talk about each one of those?
0: Yeah, exactly. So we've got four basic literary genres in the Bible. People include the Book of Psalms and wisdom, which is fine. You can certainly do that. The church does. I just separate it out because it's really prayers and becomes the core prayer of the church in what we call the breviary, the Liturgy of the Hours. Okay, so anyway, obviously there's the big historical books, and the historical books go all the way up to, Nehemiah and Ezra, et cetera. And so we've got basically the restoration of the kingdom after the exile. And then the Deuteronomist is responsible for everything from Deuteronomy, not everything, but most everything from Deuteronomy all the way up to, the Nehemiah and Ezra. Okay. Then right after those historical books, obviously you have a whole bunch of prophetic books. And these are major prophets. So there's a lot of minor prophets. By no means are all the prophets in the Old Testament set out there, right? So you have quite a few prophetic books there, Jeremiah, Isaiah. And within Isaiah, you have Proto-Isaiah, Deutero-Isaiah, and Trito-Isaiah. So you have three different authors writing at different periods. Proto-Isaiah, way before the exile. Deutero-Isaiah, a little before, during, and after the exile, Jeremiah during and after the exile, Ezekiel, you get the point. So the main, and Daniel and so forth. So these things, and then there's some minor prophets right after the major ones, and they're prophetic books. And I'll tell you what's fascinating about that, I have a whole section in the introduction to the Old Testament where I talk about how many of these inspirations that these prophets are writing about were actually fulfilled. So if anybody had any doubts, that these prophets were prophetic, we have literary means of determining when and exegetical means of determining when a prophecy was written. Yes, there are, various times when, certain parts of these prophetic books were written. And some of them, like Isaiah, has some parts that were written a little later than Deutero-Isaiah, et cetera, et cetera. That you can see there. And so the main thing, though, is we have means of, determining, well, when was that passage written? And then you look at that prophecy, and then you go, wow, that's really important. Like, look at Jeremiah, for example. This is a, where Jeremiah is basically talking, if you Israelites, I'm telling you, you've got, some time to get it together, but if you don't think you're safe there. Already Assyria's conquered the northern kingdom of Israel, and now I'm telling you, there's going to be some. This Babylon's going to come, and now's the time. And he's of course talking to these kings, most especially. Get your act together, bring back Mosaic Yahwism, bring back the law, and start reforming your lives. Of course, it doesn't happen. So Jeremiah then says, okay, I'm telling you now, there is going to be a conquest. You are not safe in the kingdom of Judah. That's the southern kingdom. You're not going to be safe, Judah. Here we go. The Babylonians are coming, and they are going to take you into exile, and you are going to be in exile for 70 years. But after the exile, after 70 years, you're going to be restored. So you go, okay, now was that written before the exile? Yeah, because all the warnings are there. You can tell by the literary genre with the way he's writing. It's pretty much a pre-exilic prophecy. Mm-hmm. And then you look at exactly what happened. That's exactly what happened. Mm-hmm. I mean, how could he have ever known, you know, what was going to happen, you know, in the post-exile?
1: Well, do some people claim that these things are like are redacted in such a way that after the fact they wrote it this way
0: yes.
1: to show, you know?
0: But you can actually say with reasonable, responsible determination by means of what's called exegetical method, you can pretty much date when this came from with good, reasonable, responsible certitude.
1: Okay.
0: So, I mean, you can't say it was absolute certitude, but it's reasonable and responsible. Yes, of course, there's some of these German critics out there that you know, always take, you know, well, it's not absolute certitude, therefore we will doubt it. You know, whatever. Anyway, long and short of it is that you'll take a look at those passages and you can pretty much see, wow, that passage got fulfilled. Oh, the Ezekiel passage, as you can tell, you know, that these pre-exilic things, they got fulfilled. The same thing with, you know, the proto-Isaiah and the Assyrian conquest, they got fulfilled. Mm-hmm. And so I just, you know, I took, you know, one of my articles, I got these 24 little comments on big, huge topics that in my Science, Reason, Faith introduction, there's about 100 pages of introduction to the Old Testament, 100 pages of introduction to the New Testament. But my whole point in putting it out there is that, hey, you should look at these prophecies. It's utterly fascinating how many of them got, and look at the price Jeremiah paid for preaching. I'm telling you, this is going to happen. And those court prophets of yours, they're not going to save you. Babylon has come, and they did. And so it's kind of interesting to see how the Holy Spirit was working through him and how he had such conviction. They almost killed him twice, you know, so he basically tried to torment him on the side as well. So the poor guy really paid the price, but he really believed he was inspired by God, and surely historical you know, circumstances proved him to be right. So that's a fascinating area. Then there's a whole other group of biblical books called the wisdom books. It starts with Job. I think people know that it's got the Psalms, the Proverbs. Then after the Proverbs, you have a series of more minor wisdom books, but it culminates with Sirach and Wisdom. Now, those two books were highly disputed, you know, in the canonical controversies. But since, you know, they were part of some of the Greek Septuagint Bibles, the Catholic Church said, yeah, this was inspired. This is really good revelation. And the Book of Wisdom is definitely that. Now, of course, Luther and his cohort, you know, basically wanted to throw them out because, you know, they weren't in the original Hebrew Bible. But, hey, you know, who's Luther? I mean, you know, you want to take, you know, this is the preponderance of evidence from the 4th century church. I worked on this with great saints like Jerome, et cetera. And you think you're qualified to just throw these things out after all that was done to bring them into the canon of the Catholic Church? Craziness. This is my view, of course. You know, I mean, I think, but what was, you can, if you want to, you know, take a look at this, those wisdom books, though, they're really worth looking at. Of course, everybody's praying the Psalms every day. You know, if you're a priest, certainly, or you're praying the Liturgy of the Hours, you're praying the Psalms every day. The Proverbs are exceedingly well known, very applicable in, you know, many different circumstances, certainly. You know, and of course, the Book of Sirach has so, wisdom have so many great passages in there, especially, you know, in the Old Testament, you know, passages about the resurrection are few and far between, but wisdom is one of them. And of course, it's a first century book. And so, you know, it's very, very late in the development. I mean, first century BC book, not first century AD book, first century BC book. And so, of course, Luther was suspicious of that, but there's no reason, because there's obviously Daniel's a second century BC book. And so, you know, he didn't throw that out. So, you know, whatever the case may be, you know, I think it's just worth taking a look at those different literary genres, because the wisdom books are really instructive, but the Psalms are like super good prayers in so many different ways for so many different occasions. And the breviary takes up some of the points that are, you know, invective and vindictive and things like that, you know, that are in the Psalms, which again, remember, there's a big, huge moral development across the Old Testament. Mm-hmm. And some of these psalms go back to the pre-Davidic times, Davidic times, right, post-Davidic times. So they have some, you know, some passages in there that, of course, would not be consistent with the Jesus, the fullness of Revelation, you know. And, of course, the church will excise that from the breviary, but they're still in the Bible. And so, again, you have to use Ratzinger's distinction to make sure that you interpret what's inerrant and what's not inerrant, because you don't want things that are completely inconsistent with the teaching of Jesus, you know, like bash their children's heads against the rocks. You do not want that, you know, to be considered to be, you know, what you have to do in situations where people, well, of course, you say, well, that came back from 1,000 or 900 BC. That's why. Mm-hmm. It's a very different culture without the benefit of Jesus. And so you have to, those four periods that the Pontifical Biblical Commission talks about are really important, because a lot of moral development takes place. You move from a warrior culture to the Davidic kingdom, which is still a warrior culture, to the time after the exile, which is no longer a warrior culture. And then finally, of course, you get to the time of Jesus. And of course, you know, we're obviously, it's a conquered culture by that point, and Jesus definitely is the fullness of Revelation, who is preaching at, as St. Paul tells us, at the fullness of time. He has come into the world as ordained by God, himself, the Father, the Son, and the Holy Spirit in the Trinity. They've come in this particular period because it's the perfect period into which to introduce the fullness of Revelation.
1: So based on what you said, then, David didn't write all the Psalms, right?
0: Oh, no. Mm-hmm. No, no. He wrote a lot of them, no doubt about that.
1: Do we have an idea of what percentage in your mind somebody might say?
0: I would say probably, well, I'm going to take a stab at 70%, but I actually have to check, to be honest with you. But I'm going to say maybe 70% of them. There's a lot of exilic and post-exilic Psalms, a whole lot of them. And we know, because you can tell, first of all, their wisdom genre. They're not the old psalmic genre. The second thing is they have awareness of events that took place after the exile, you know, by the rivers of Babylon, where, where we sat down, you know, there we sat, you know, thinking of Zion, you know, and we hung our harps on the trees, you know, as we remembered there, you know. Obviously, you know, there's memories of the exile, not memories. They're living the exile.
1: Right.
0: And so, you know, this has got to be way, way after David. And so we know that. We know there's a lot of Psalms that have some Greek influence and some Persian influence in it. So, you know, obviously these things are even later still. But most of them, I'm going to just say 70% probably are Psalms of David. Then there are some others that got added to the psalmody, you know, afterwards. So in other words, people would look at these psalms and go, gosh, that's a great psalm. Let's put that in. And of course, the five books of the Psalms, that, you know, the problem there is that, you know, that's not chronological order. Just don't treat that as chronological order. You know, they got stuck in at different places, more for thematic purposes, really, or some kind of a whatever the case was for the liturgy of the time, the breviary, you know, the Hebrew breviary, if I can put it that way, the psalmody. And, you know, it was put together in some, you know, we call it the Psalter today, that was put together really in a way for the liturgy. And so the ordering there could also have to do with worship and so forth. So,
1: Very good. Well, we are just out of time, Father, so we're going to have to ask you to give us your blessing on the way out the door.
0: Absolutely. Bow your heads and pray for God's blessing. And may the Lord of all wisdom, consolation, and love, who sent his only Son into the world, Christ Jesus our Lord, to tell us of the fullness of his heart, the fullness of his revelation, and the fullness of his love, may he inspire you, guide you, and protect you unto your salvation and the salvation of those you touch. In the name of the Father, and of the Son, and of the Holy Spirit. Amen.
1: Amen. Thank you so much, Father. We shall see you next week. We hope to see all of you next week. Father Spitz's books and DVDs are always available through our EWTN religious catalog. 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Next week's show, we'll continue with Science, Reason, and Faith, the Catholic Bible study. And check us out next time, right here, when we re-enter Father Spitzer's universe. 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
13: I had a moment of overwhelming peace the other day where I felt God's presence very powerfully. That's something called spiritual consolation. In those moments, God makes it easy for us to have the right perspective on life. The next day was rough. I was hit with some really hard news that turned me upside down. You know what I did? I remembered that moment of peace from the day before. And I chose to dwell in that peace. God doesn't just give us moments of spiritual consolation so we can remember them and long for them. He gives us those moments so we can recall them into the present. In a marriage, that time you fell in love, that's not something for the past. They're sweet memories that we recall throughout marriage that feed the whole marriage. So it is with God. In the hard times, recall the way he's shown you his love in the blessed times. Don't just go to your happy place. Go to your God space, and you'll find the right perspective again. 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
14: This is Father Ignatius John Schweitzer. In the name of the Father, and of the Son, and of the Holy Spirit, amen. Lord, the culture of death assaults us daily. Renew our culture. Transform it into a culture of life. Bring abortion to an end. Make us people who love one another. God of all life, open our hearts to reverence human life, the infinite dignity of the human person, your very image and likeness in this world. Open our eyes to catch a glimpse of you in the human person. Lord, deliver us from evil. And we find this deliverance, this redemption, this freedom in the Lord Jesus, and the abundant life he has come to give us, the abundant life that he himself is for us. In the name of the Father, and of the Son, and of the Holy Spirit, amen.
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0: Our Father, who art in heaven, hallowed be thy name. 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
1: Yes.

0: Full of grace, the Lord is with thee. Blessed art thou amongst women, and blessed is the fruit of thy womb, Jesus.
1: Holy Mary, Mother of God, pray for us sinners now and at the hour of our death. Amen.
0: Hail Mary, full of grace, the Lord is with thee. Blessed art thou amongst women, and blessed is the fruit of thy womb.

0: love, the compassion of Jesus. The most glorious work of all, to praise God in his kingdom.
1: Moved by the Spirit.
0: One who lives in love lives in God. And God lives in him. What a wonderful thing is our church. This whole network is built on trust. The essence of evangelization is to tell everybody Jesus loves you. We are all called to be great saints. Don't miss the opportunity. Thank you. And we are going to talk about Jesus tonight because he's the best one to talk about. You know, I thought tonight we would talk how our dear Lord loved poor sinners. Now, we're all sinners. There are only one, Our Lady and our Lord himself, who were not sinners. They came among us. Our dear Lady was to be the Mother of God, so she was conceived immaculate. And our dear Lord was divine, and so he never sinned. He was like unto us in every except sin. So the rest of us are why he came. So I want to talk particularly to all of you out there who have not been to confession in a long time. I want to talk to you. Unfortunately, there's a lot of people who have not been to confession in a long time because they can't find a confessor. They go from city to city looking for someone who believes in sin and hell. And if you don't believe in sin and hell, you're like a runaway horse. So you're going to do what you please when you please, but somewhere, you're going to stop. You're going to hit a wall, and there's no place to go. You want to go back, and there's another place to go. And that's where some of you tonight are listening to me. And the reason you don't go to confession is because you're afraid. You're afraid. Of what? If you're not afraid to sin before the very eyes of God, why are you afraid to go to confession? I think some people think when they go to confession, God heard it the first time. No, he saw it the first time. You're not telling him anything he doesn't already know. He just wants you to be sorry. See? There's a big difference, huh? I'm going to read a few passages here. I'm going to look at it. It says, while he was at dinner in the house, it happened that a number of tax collectors, even today, nobody likes a tax collector. Things haven't changed. I feel sorry for them. They can't help at their job. And let me say a word to tax collector. I can't help it. You know, it's just a wonderful opportunity to say something to tax collectors. If you're not liked, let me tell you one reason why you're not liked. Sometimes you'll pick out somebody, some innocent old guy from a whole list of names, and you'll investigate him, ask him where he put all this money, what he did with it, did he really give it to charity? And then you let abortion doctors who work in abortion clinics, who are paid cash, have you ever investigated them? I bet you haven't. Have you ever wondered how many people go in there at $400 each time and go out? Where is that money? Why don't you investigate them? Leave these little people alone. They ain't doing anything. Working hard to make a living. Why don't you try it? But even you, God loves. He loves you. And what does he say here? Okay? It says, he came to sit at the table with Jesus and his disciples. And when the Pharisees saw this, oh, he said, why does your master eat with tax collectors and sinners? I thought it was interesting they separated sinners from tax collectors. Didn't give the impression. Don't you think that was interesting? I thought they were sinners too. Must be a special sin to be a tax collector. Oh, am I in trouble? Okay. When he heard this, Jesus replied, it's not the healthy who needs a doctor, but the sick. Oh, all you liberals out there listening to me, what would you do if I call all sinners sick? Ooh, I can just feel it coming through the TV. But Jesus called sinners sick. And he said, go and learn what the word says, that what I want is mercy, not sacrifice. Indeed, I did not come to call the virtuous, but sinners. Now look there, Jesus is calling you tonight. Somebody there sitting in a living room right now with his feet propped up, drinking a beer. I'd straighten up if I were you. I would. The Lord's looking for you. Now, they couldn't understand why he could eat with sinners because sinners were outcasts. A sinner in those days, who someone was not a Jew, he was a Gentile, or he didn't observe all the laws. But there were so many laws you couldn't observe, you couldn't even remember what they were. Now, it says here, he says, I have come to call sinners. God calls you tonight. He calls you to trust him, to trust in his mercy. You know, we kind of fear God for the wrong reasons. A sinner will think, well, my soul is so heavy with sin, and God is so holy. Both are true. God is awesomely holy, majestically holy. And we are sinners, poor sinners. And we have a hard time. You see, we have the impression, and it's the wrong impression, that I cannot get close to such a holy being. And that's what keeps you from confession, you see. It's a false humility. We used to call it humility with a hook. You know what that is? Humility with a hook. You don't know? Let's see. Let's say you did something you made a beautiful painting. And you put it just at the right spot where everybody would see it. And somebody comes in and says, oh, that's beautiful. And you say, nah, it's not beautiful. Oh, yeah, that's beautiful. Nah, I just kind of slopped it together. Meantime, you're pulling it closer and closer, you see. Why is that with a hook? Because you want that person to say it five times, oh, it's beautiful. So you come on with all this, nah, it's just a little thing I did while I was sleeping one night. It's really nothing. You know, I could do it with one hand tied in back of me. See, all that is, it looks a little bit like humility, but it's no good. no good. I think that's how we are with God sometimes, you see. We say, oh, Lord, I'm not good enough to be holy. I'm not good enough to go to confession and be forgiven. I mean, you know, you don't really know me. Oh, listen, he knows you. I think I told you this before, but it bears telling at this point. The man came to me, I said, oh, you gone to church? He said, nah. He said, I don't go to mass. He said, I would go there, all those hypocrites. I thought, one more, it won't hurt. We excuse ourselves, you see. And sometimes we're even angry over a big sinner who repents. I've told you that 100 times. We just don't want to say, look at him up there going to communion. I knew when he did this. We have an aversion for goodness. We even do it ads now. People put up aspirin, Tylenol, Advil, and they'll say, all of these, you see all of these? They're no good. You got to buy mine. That's what I call dirty advertising, you know? Why do you have to lower somebody to pull yourself up? And we do this with confession. We'll see somebody or hear someone who really did a lot of things that were no good, and suddenly they have a conversion. And you hear people say, oh, that hypocrite. Why, what hypocrite? He knows he was wrong. He's saying he was wrong. And he's repenting because he's wrong. Why is it you and I, as Christians, have a hard time accepting a conversion experience? You know what it means to save souls, huh? It means that I love sinners, I know they're sinners, God knows they're sinners, but God and I want to bring them back into his heart. Oh. What a wonder, huh? That's something awesome. We get letters every day of whole families coming back to the church. And somebody will say, inevitably, I was out of the church 30, 35 years, but I saw you pointing your finger at me when at one of the shows, and you said, go to confession. And I went. Now, isn't that wonderful? You got to scare people sometimes. There is a hell. I read where the Episcopal Church just decided there was no hell. I hope they don't mind that hot stuff. You cannot say there is no hell when the Lord God talks about it all the time. See, you get the impression that even people in the church don't want people to be converted. They don't want to be saved. They don't want anybody to go from an awfully evil life to an awesomely holy life. Impression that even people in the church don't want people to be converted. They don't want to be saved. They don't want anybody to go from an awfully evil

in the 3rd century. And we're angry over someone that gets converted in the 20th century. Isn't that kind of odd? I had a takeoff on David the other day. That's a lesson. The son of David. Jesus was known as son of David. A holy man. He wrote the most beautiful psalms. And he was a holy man. But he looked out the wrong window at the wrong time. He should have turned around. But he didn't. After that, he connived to get the poor woman's wife, husband killed in battle. Was he through? No, he fell again. How? He took a census. And the generals of the army went to him and says, Your Majesty, please don't take the census. No, I'm going to take a census. I want to see how many people I have. Whoa. Well, he got greatly punished for that. And then when the poor man was old, and he was lying there dying, and he wanted to build a temple for the Lord. And the Lord said to Nathan, no, he cannot build a temple for me. He's spilled too much blood. And yet he was beloved of God. Why? Because David knew when he sinned. He was awesomely repentant when he sinned. He took his penance like a man, with humility of heart and hope in his mind. See? And God the Father loved David. He loved David. Look at Moses. Moses was known in the scriptures as the most gentle of men. And yet before he ran away from Egypt, he killed a slave who had killed another Jew. And he was so angry when he saw the people reveling and sinning and worshiping a golden calf that he threw down the tablets that God made. And he had to go all the way back up the mountain, fast another 40 days and 40 nights to get those Ten Commandments back again. And then as he went along, there came a time when the people were thirsty again. And he, instead of hitting the rock once, he hit it twice. And he said, am I supposed to bring water out of this rock? Whoa. He had already done that. He should have never questioned God's power. He was a holy man. But for a moment he lost it, but he was repentant, sorry, and the Lord said, because of this, you shall not enter the promised land. You shall see it from afar, but you shall not enter. And he took his chastisement like a man, in humble obedience. So you see all these great men, like you and me, we're sinners. Unlike the rest of us. They knew when they sinned. They said they sinned. They were awesomely repentant. And they did their penance bravely. And they went back loving the Lord with their whole heart, mind, and soul. What an example we have of deep repentance. You should never, never, never be discouraged. A lot of you out there have had
1, 2, 3 abortions for

0: Some as many as 9. I know you're afraid. Don't be afraid. Be brave. Kneel down and say, Jesus, I am sorry. So sorry. And I want to come back to you. I want to serve you. I want to be holy. Go to confession. You know, our Lord said one time, he said, there is more joy in heaven when one sinner repents. Oh, could you, some of you have the angels would have a ball. I could just see him up there say, why don't we pick on that one? We could have a feast for 7 days. If we would just repent. You know, our dear Lord gave us an example one time of the prodigal son. Remember that, huh? You've heard it 1,000 times. Most of us will put ourselves on the other side of the other son's side, the good one, who never left home and worked hard all day long and always said yes to his dad. Wonderful. And this went out and spent all his inheritance in debauchery and drinking. And when he got to a place nobody wanted him or would even give him a husk from the swine, he decided to go home. All he wanted was to be a servant. He never asked to be a son again. But the Eternal Father is gave you an example of himself. He put a robe on him, he gave him a ring, and he killed the fatted calf, had a big feast. Wouldn't you like that to happen tomorrow if you went to confession? Not only will they rejoice in heaven, but you will rejoice because you're home again. You're home again. You don't know what that means, because you've been out of the Father's house a long time. But you're home now. What a wonderful thing to be home. Some of you out in the cold a couple weeks ago, huh? Thought you'd never get home. Then you went through ice and snow and you were shivering and cold, and finally you saw that one house that's yours. Do you remember that feeling? Well, the one you're going to get if you go to confession is much better than that one. I think we all need to look at the Eternal Father. I know when you read the Old Testament, you get the impression, you know, that the Eternal Father is kind of hard on everybody. Well, he had to be with their stiff-necked people. He called them stiff-necked, stubborn. Ooh. But he did send his son. And he did so many wonderful things for them. For one thing, for you and I, he created us. It was the mind of the Eternal Father that decided you and I would be. Here we are in this studio looking at each other, enjoying the Lord. But it was the mind of the Eternal Father that before time began saw you, the possibility of you being born, and said, yes, this one shall be. That's you. It's so bad to feel you're useless, or to feel that you're not worth anything, or to feel you've done all you can now, and it's so useless. Because society does that to all of us. It used to be you retired at 72, then they made it 62, now they're pushing to the 55 as if, well, long enough for you, buddy. You give 30 years to your company, you're about to retire. See, we've come so far away from God. We're on the level of survival of the fittest. Let me tell you, in the eyes of God, it's the sick, the cripple, the blind, the deaf, those who cannot speak, those who have known nothing but poverty and suffering and pain their whole life. They are very special to God. And you can't write them off. And because we're not a repentant people, we have become hard. Now I understand all the bishops in France, is that right? Decided that condoms were okay. You're going to protect society from AIDS. What school did you graduate from? Kindergarten. You know what protects people from AIDS? Chastity. Are we afraid to say that? It's very disheartening when a whole group of bishops don't know that. Let me show you a little thing I read here. This is another unrepentant here. I won't tell you where it's from. You might guess, though. Here's a new description of Eucharist. What is the Eucharist? No, not what, who. The body, blood, soul, and divinity of Jesus. I will not leave you orphaned. Well, let me show you what this bright young man said. He was all tired and sweaty, pushing his homemade cart down the alley, stopping now and then. I wanted to tell him about Eucharist, but the look in his eyes was despair and hopelessness. And so I just said, hi, and gave him Eucharist. Why didn't you buy him a hamburger? Downtown is nice. The lights changed from red to green and back again, flashing blues and pinks. I gulped them in and said, thank you, Father, and made them Eucharist. Can you believe what you're hearing? I laughed at myself and told myself, you with all your sin and all your selfishness, I forgive you, I accept you, I love you, and I gave myself Eucharist. Eucharist is as simple as being on time, as profound as sympathy. When I give you my supper, when I give you me, I give you Eucharist. If there was a lie for the year, this would make it. See, you need to go to confession. Why? If you believe this, you have to admit, I have lost my faith in the real presence of Jesus in the Eucharist. See, if you breathe this trash here, you don't even believe now. You're not a Catholic anymore, huh? And we have so many burdens on our back that we don't even know when we sin. And so you need to go to confession. And just pour out. You're talking to Jesus. You're not talking to a man. It is the Lord who listens to you. What a wonderful Father we have, that he would think of that. That's why you must think of the Eternal Father as the most merciful and the most generous of all fathers. Why? Because he gave you his Son. His Son, Jesus. I don't know of anybody here or anybody anywhere that would give his only begotten Son for people who are so ungrateful. And he suffered so much. We were listening at table today to the life of Padre Pio. A marvelous man. He suffered unbelievably his whole life. But so holy. Now, when you went to confession, if you missed something, he'd say, "Did you forget something?" And you'd say, "No." "Oh, are you sure?" "Yes." "Then come back tomorrow." Wow. A woman went to him one time and he made her come back three times. And finally she said the third time, "I don't have anything else." And he said, "Oh, yes, you do." He told her the day and the time she committed an abortion and showed her what that son was destined to be. She, well, well, you wish that you had somebody like that. Don't you wish you had somebody like that around? They could tell you what you forgot. Because God knows it all. We have no reason to be afraid. I'm going to open up for some phone calls because I think some of you have something you want to ask. Hello?
1: Hi.
0: Hey, where are you from?
1: New York.
0: Hey, what is your question?
1: I'd like to have your opinion, Mother. A priest in our parish has told me that we only need to go to confession a few times a year. And I'm used to going every week, and I feel kind of confused because I have great respect for the priest and what I should do because I feel I'm lacking for Jesus.
0: I go every week. Maybe you ought to tell him that. Say, "Mother Angelica goes every week." He might say, "Well, she needs to go every week." Oh, well. And that's true. Let me tell you something about confession. Confession... most people think you should only go to confession if you have a mortal sin. Right now, if you see anybody going to confessional, you say, "Ooh, I wonder what he did." You can't do that. You can't stigmatize somebody and say, "Well, now nobody goes to confession if they have a biggie." No, you go to confession not only to erase the biggies, but to erase venial sins. Did you see that dirty movie? No. I thought I saw you walking in there. Not me. You lied, see? What do you call that? You call it a truth? You can't call it a truth, it's a lie. This has to be clear all the time. Now let me tell you about something about confession that's important for you to remember. Confession heals. If I cut myself, whether it's a deep cut or in each stitches or a small tiny scratch, well, I'm sorry I did it. Right? Cut's still there. Scratch is still there. I have to be healed. And confession begins to heal and heal and heal. It takes away the sin. But it's like having flu. Did you ever have flu? And the doctor said, well, you're over it. You say, I am? He said, yeah. No more germs. Oh, could fool me. What happens? You're tired. The flu, it's over with. It's forgotten. The doctor's on to another patient. You're tired. You're vulnerable. Confession gives you energy, strength, courage, and heals. It heals so what the next time that temptation comes to you or that occasion to lie, you're going to be stronger. You're going to say, yes, I did that. See, confession is so important because it's a healing sacrament. It's a healing. That's why some of you have been away for so many years feel so good. You notice that? So I feel like there's a big weight off. You've been healed. Spiritually healed. Your soul is lighter. So please, find another priest. I'd go every week if you can find somebody who understands the soul and the healing we need. We have another call. Hello?
1: Yes, Mother.
0: Where are you from?
1: Minnesota.
0: And what is your question?
1: Yes, I just came from Mass and Communion, and I need your help and prayers, Mother. I had an illness, and I can't have children, and I was supposed to be married, and the man now doesn't want me, and I'm just having trouble dealing with this. I prayed to the Lord and the Holy Mother, and all I really wanted to do was be married and have children, and now I feel I'm just all alone in the world when all other friends are having children and married and family, and I just feel so alone, and I'm having a hard time dealing with it. I would ask for your prayers and your advice. Thank you, Mother.
0: I feel sorry for that man. The essence of marriage is to have children. But he should have loved you enough. And that's what you really feel, huh? It's not your fault that you cannot have children. But you can always adopt children. You know, you could stop people from having abortions. And these children, they come into the world and they're alone from day one. And they've been designed by God from all eternity to be, even though the circumstance is not too good. Huh? So you can have children now by giving this pain and suffering for abused children, for aborted children, for children who will never see the light of day because their mothers didn't want them. Pray for them. Give this pain to them and save them. God will send you someone, sweetheart, that will love you for yourself. And then you'll find a baby somewhere that nobody wants. And God will fulfill your heart. And right now you have to find your peace in the permitting will of God. And we'll pray for you. We have another call. Hello?
2: Hi, Mother Angelica.
0: Hi. Where are you from?
2: Pennsylvania.
0: And what is your question?
2: First of all, I love you dearly, and I pray for all of you every day.
0: Thank you.
2: Second of all, I'm going to hopefully be confirmed at Easter Vigil.
0: Wonderful.
2: And I have decided to take the name Angelica.
0: Yay! Thank you. Thank you, thank you.
2: And my third question, which is very important to me, I have not been able to take communion now since I left the other religion and went into Catholicism till I'm confirmed.
0: Mm-hmm. Well, wait a minute. You don't need to wait till you're confirmed to go to communion. You can go to communion as soon as you're received into the church. Have you been baptized?
2: Yes.
0: Okay, then just ask Father to let you allow you to make your first Holy Communion. Are you under instructions yet?
2: Yes.
0: Okay, well, he'll tell you the time then. When those instructions are finished, you should not have to wait for communion before confirmation. Sometimes they come together, but sometimes, now, somehow I was confirmed before I had my first communion. I think I was 5 1/2 or 6 when I was confirmed. I think the priest looked in the audience and the congregation, he said, oh, that's going to be a serious one over there. We better confirm her first. But that was an oddity. And then I got my communion the year after. But now it should be that you have your first Holy Communion, and then maybe a year later, or 6 months, depending when the bishop comes, you should be confirmed. So you go and ask Father. You've been baptized in the church, and there's no reason why, unless you have some impediment I don't know about, there's no reason why you can't go to communion. We have to look at ourselves, you know, and all of us who do go to communion every day, every day, every day, every day. You know, in Holy Father Francis' time, our Holy Mother St. Clair, they only went 7 times a year. Ooh. And God bless the Pius X, Pope Pius X, who allowed children 6 and 7 years old to make their first communion. I think one of the problems that we have today is we have no sin-itis. Some of the catechesis people demand that the children have Holy Communion without confession. Oh, no, no, no, no. And our wonderful catechism says every child must go to confession before First Holy Communion. If you're going to treat sex education first, second grade, you better have those kids go to confession. See, we have everything topsy-turvy today. We make young kids old before their time. And then we say they have no sin. There's only one Immaculate Conception. We're born into the world. Many times it's proud, arrogant, selfish. You say, oh no, well, it proves itself. If you have a child that's even 1 or 2 years old and you say, give me a bite. She wasn't trained to do that. I told you about the twins that came in. Their mother came to see me. They had these all-day suckers, you know, these big things like that. And they were licking them like crazy. And this one came up to me and he went like this. Want a lick? It's all sticky, you know? And I didn't want to say no. I said, oh, yeah. Look. I gave it back to him. The other one went like this. No way was he going to give me a lick. They were not trained, one to be generous and one not to be generous. There's jealousy in little children. There's just a lot of things we're born with. We call the concupiscence of the original sin. Everybody tells you doesn't exist. Oh, does it exist? That's why we need to be baptized. That's why we need our Lord. We need the Eucharist. You know, Don Bosco, had this dream one night. And it was a vision. He called them dreams. And he saw this big ship with the Holy Father at the wheel and a big hole in the ship. And a lot of these little ships were going off the big ship and rowing around by themselves. And then the ship was in a terrible storm. And all of a sudden, out of the ocean came two pillars. And on the top of one pillar was the Eucharist, and the top of the other pillar, Our Lady. And then the ship began to straighten out. I think we're in those times right now. We have another call. Hello?
3: Hi, Mother Angelica.
0: Hi, where are you from?
3: My name is Joan. I'm from Philadelphia, Pennsylvania, outside.
0: What is your question?
3: My question was about something you were speaking about earlier about hell. I was wondering if you have any idea, and I'm sure that you do, of why do the priests not give sermons on hell and purgatory anymore when it's something that so many people have no idea about anymore these days? I'm young, I'm 30, and people my age just look at me like I'm crazy when I would even mention that, you know, oh, you know, I have to go to confession, you know, if I talk about purgatory in a conversation, they say to me, you really think that when you die that, you know, something like that's going to happen to you? And I really have to say,
0: did you ever ask him what they think is going to happen to them?
3: Well, I know that I've had a couple of conversations. I'm a teacher, and I've taught religion, and I've had a couple of conversations with people about it, and they would say, well, I think I'm going to heaven.
0: Just as they are. Right?
3: Mm-hmm, that's right.
0: Do I have news for them? No, we cannot go and see God as we are because we're so faulty and we're sinners, you know? When governments provide and promote abortions, when churches promote sin, when they promote error, many people are not going to purgatory. But to answer your question, the reason priests and ministers don't teach about purgatory and hell, they don't believe in them anymore. They're articles of faith. They're one of the things you must believe if you're a Catholic. Since they did away with sin, then you do away with hell, and you do away with purgatory, you see. If there was a time I believe the devil has charge of the world, the Lord called him the prince of this world, I think it's now, for this reason. Who is it that doesn't want you to believe in hell? The father of lies doesn't want you to believe in hell. He has deceived and seduced people into thinking God is so compassionate, he does not put anyone in hell. That's absolutely right, but God does not put people in hell. They go there on their own because they cannot stand holiness, they can't stand goodness, they can't stand forgiveness. They're bitter and hateful inside. And the sight of an all-loving, all-holy, all-merciful God is a terror to them. So, when people say there is no hell, there is no purgatory, there is no sin, they reduce mankind to that animal level. Animals will not do what men do today. They won't. They won't. When we do away with God, we reduce our will to feelings. We reduce our intellect to unreasonable things. And as a result, every time you open a paper, you see something more unreasonable. Was it reasonable for that man in Maine to go and kill two holy nuns and beat up two more? For what? Do they know? And you say there's no sin? Those women are martyrs in our age. But you tell me there is no sin? I read an article in the Birmingham paper where a little Dominique, I don't know whether she's 2 or 3 years old, maybe 4, had 140-some wounds on her. A third-degree burn, she had 18 slashes on her face, she had... You're telling me there's no sin? When you see children aborted in pieces, and you tell me there's no sin? You see treating the children, treating their grandparents as if they were nothings, old and useless, you say there's no sin? How can you say there is no sin? And if you say there is a sin, or there is sin, St. John said, he who says he does not sin is a liar. You can read it in his epistle. And no liar goes to heaven. You know, I think these people never read the scriptures. Never read. If someone says there is no Eucharist, it's only a symbol. You're Eucharist, I'm Eucharist, it's a lie. If they say there's no original sin, that's a lie. If they say Our Lady was just a little illiterate young girl, that's a lie. There's only one who spread lies, the father of lies. Be careful, huh? Be watchful. And yet have unbelievable hope. With all the mess that's in the world everywhere, God has it in his hands. He wants to give you peace and joy, unbelievable joy, by doing a simple thing. Say, I am sorry. Go to confession. Will you do that, huh? Oh, you're gonna feel. Go out and have yourself a big pizza. For me. And don't forget, please, put this between your gas and electric bill. February is a hard month for us. But we'll make it because of you. I don't know what we'd do without you, but we wouldn't be. I'll see you tomorrow night with a very wonderful guest. And together, we shall love Jesus always. Bye now.

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3: This Monsignor Tom Richter of the Diocese of Bismarck, serving Queen of Peace Parish in Dickinson, North Dakota. On the third Sunday of Lent, we read the Gospel of Jesus cleansing the temple. As we all know, the temple Jesus desires to cleanse is not a building, but our hearts. And he cleanses them, not by repressing what's inside of them, not by abolishing what's inside of the heart, but by ordering it. I once read that the Hoover Dam was the most destructive river in the United States. It destroyed more crops, more property, more livestock than any other. It did more bad than any river in our country. And then the Hoover Dam was constructed. And this same river, with the same energy, with the same force, was now ordered, channeled, redirected. And that same body of water now irrigates more crops than any river in our country. What once did the most bad now does the most good, because it is ordered. Jesus does the same thing with the human heart. As the second preface of Lent says, that Lent is a sacred time which God uses to free us from disordered affections. And he can do that if we give him access. And we give Jesus access to the disordered affections in our hearts by prayer, penance, and almsgiving. And so, dear people, I wish to give you a word of encouragement on this third week of Lent to continue your generosity to the Lord so that he may order our hearts and purify them so that we may arrive at Easter rejoicing in the encounter with the risen Christ. God bless you.
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5: 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Matthew's symbol is a man because he speaks primarily to the house of Israel about the coming of their own king, the Messiah, the Anointed One. Mark's symbol is a lion, taken from his opening image of John the Baptist as a voice preaching and roaring in the desert like a lion. Luke's symbol is an ox, as he opens with a passage about Zechariah sacrificing oxen in the temple before the archangel Gabriel shatters his world. And John's image is an eagle because his gospel takes a high, bird's eye view of Jesus' life, written after and building on the other accounts. The next time you see an evangelist's symbol, you will have an insight into the very nature of his gospel account of Christ.
6: Catholic Way Bible Study. 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Find out more at cwbs.org.
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0: Let's begin our day with this prayer written by St. Francis Xavier Cabrini. In the name of the Father, and the Son, and the Holy Spirit. Amen. Lord, fortify me with the grace of your Holy Spirit, and give your peace to my soul, that I may be free from all needless anxiety, solicitude, and worry. Help me to desire always that which is pleasing and acceptable to you, so that your will may be my will. Grant that I may rid myself of all unholy desires, and that, for your love, I may remain obscure and unknown in this world, to be known only to you. Do not permit me to attribute to myself the good that you perform in me and through me, but rather referring all honor to your majesty. May I glory only in my infirmities, so that, renouncing sincerely all vainglory which comes from the world, I may aspire to that true and lasting glory which comes from you. Amen. Glory be to the Father, and to the Son, and to the Holy Spirit, as it was in the beginning, is now, and ever shall be, world without end. Amen. Good morning, and welcome to this special edition, the best of the Sunrise Morning Show. I'm Anna Mitchell, and alongside Matt Swain, we've got a special program ahead for you as we look ahead to a long weekend and get you in the right mode ahead of Labor Day. Hope you can stick around and enjoy the entire hour ahead. We'll get started right now. It's 2 minutes past the hour. Now on the Sunrise Morning Show is Dan Teller. He's founder of the Good Shepherd Catholic Montessori School in Cincinnati and one of the lead catechists in the atrium there. Dan, welcome back to the Sunrise Morning Show.
1: Thank you, Annie. It's great to be here with you.
0: It is great to have you. And, you know, one of the themes of Catholic social teaching is the dignity of work. And we're going to be talking about the dignity of work in children, not to be confused with child labor. When it comes to the Montessori tradition, what is the work of the child?
1: Montessori changes as the child changes. And so the view of the child's work will change according to the developmental plane of the child. Montessori saw the human person as developing through various planes of development. And the first plane is birth through six. Montessori felt like the work of that child in the first plane of development from birth to six is basically creating who they are as an individual. So it's a huge monumental task. Then how does a child go about doing that? Through the relationships that they have and through their interactions with the surrounding world. So the work of the child is the activity that the child does and spontaneously manifests as they show this great interest in the world that's around them. Montessori felt like the world was like a magnet for the young child. So, for example, you can see a baby pulling things to his or her mouth. Montessori felt like that was the child reaching out and pulling the environment to him or herself and wanting to explore it. So as children get older and are able to move and do things on their own, they're attracted to the environment, to the things they see in the environment, and to the things they see the adults doing in the world. And so the work of the child, which was your original question, would be, I want to interact with the environment. I want to do the work that I see others doing, and I want to do things that are real. One thing that Montessori experienced with children, she worked with young children for the first time. She was given a group of children in a slum tenement of Rome, and she was exploring some other techniques that she had learned about. And something she discovered is that the children were much more interested in the work of sweeping or setting the table or washing and scrubbing than they were in toys. So she discovered that work is not something that's a drudgery for a young child, as we as adults may experience certain chores, but that they are vitally attracted to these things because they want to interact with the environment. So that's a beginning answer to your question of what is the work of the child at the young age.
0: Kind of like work before the fall.
1: Yeah, that's true. It's very noble. And there's not, children approach work, the young child approaches work very differently than adults. Sometimes we find work tiring. We want people to help us. But the young child approaches work as something that's refreshing. They want to do it by themselves. They do it very slowly, and they are refreshed by it. So it's a whole different aspect and attitude towards work and towards your activity.
0: And so then how does the child move forward from there?
1: Well, in the next plane of development, which would be ages 6 to 12, Montessori felt like that child is now constructing their interior mind. They're ordering ideas in their mind. They're now a rational person. They're working with gaining great amounts of knowledge, whereas the young child is much more physical. So always Montessori viewed that the human person is destined to be a worker. And that is how we fulfill part of our destiny of being part of being on this earth. So a young child works just because they want to. So like if in a classroom or at a home, there's a table to be scrubbed, it doesn't need to be dirty for a young child to want to scrub it. They just like the activity of scrubbing.
0: Yeah.
1: For an older child, though, it needs to be practical. There needs to be a reason for them to do the work. So if they see, you know, if work needs to be done, often children approach work with eagerness and with pleasure. In a school setting where I work, a lot of time it depends on what their peers are doing. So as children get older and birth, you know, from 6 to 12, they have much more of a peer orientation. And if they want, if they can work alongside their friends, it's a very joyful thing for them. In the home, of course, at this age, this is when things start to become called chores. But chores aren't necessarily a bad thing. They're just things that now you start to see as something that needs to be done, that must be done to function well. Whereas for a younger child, it's just something that they just want to do and be active with because they want to move.
0: Full disclosure, my kids are in Montessori, and as I have learned more about how they learn in a school environment, and this is not to denigrate any other form of education, but I have really come to be convinced that this is the truly Catholic way to educate a child. Dan, I'm sure you agree. Can you speak to that?
1: Well, one of Montessori's hallmarks, Annie, is a great respect for the human person, for the potential of the person, and to really orient everything we do around that understanding of who is this person in front of us. And I think we could say that the church at its core is looking at the human person created in God's image as the basic unit of reality on this earth, the immortal soul of a person. So those two things are very much in sync. One thing that Montessori identified for the human person, and you mentioned this earlier when you referred to Adam and Eve in the garden, is that we're placed in this world with a task. And our task is to work, and our task is also to manifest our unique role in the order of creation. So we are given intelligence, we're given creativity, we're given an immortal soul, we're at the apex of creation. Montessori felt like the human has a great intelligence above any other creature, but the intelligence has to manifest itself. And the ways that the intelligence manifests itself are through two vehicles. One is language, and the other is activity and the hand, the work of the hand. So the work has almost like a spiritual quality to it because it's through work that the person manifests the unique quality of who they are in creation. And we can even see that in the Catholic world. If you look at a monastery, you know, the monks there are praying and they're working. So there's a great nobility to all aspects of human activity in the Montessori view of the child. And I would say that's very much in line with the Catholic view of the dignity of who we are as people and our full expression of ourselves, body, mind, and soul.
0: Well, one of the mantras that I hear so often from my kids' teachers is this idea of follow the child. And, you know, I've always found it interesting, too, that all activities that my children do when they're at school in a Montessori setting, they're all called works. Do you think that
1: Yes. That
0: kind of plays into this idea of human dignity and the dignity of work and instilling that sort of ethic in a child?
1: I do. I think that it lends a great dignity to the activity of the child. That doesn't mean that Montessori viewed play as something bad. There's a quote that she once said, play is the work of the child. Mm-hmm. Activity is a good thing, but when we refer to the child's activity as their work, surely it denotes a great sense of like, this is important. What you're doing has great value and meaning in a really subtle way to the child. So I think that that language carries that connotation along with it.
0: Well, Dan, all of our work as human beings, that is meant to be ordered toward leisure, and leisure in the Catholic understanding of resting in the Lord, just as he rested on the seventh day after all of the good of creation and the work that he did there. you're one of the lead catechists in the atrium through Catechesis of the Good Shepherd. How does the work of the child fit into resting in the Lord?
1: Well, if we look at it, not even from a spiritual perspective, one of the things that's common in Montessori thought is a theory called flow. Flow means that you're doing something that's really interesting to you. It requires a certain amount of skill level. And when you enter into that field of activity, you almost lose a sense of time. And all of us have experienced that through things that we love to do. If something is of high interest and challenges us to the degree that we're capable of it, we immerse ourselves in it and we lose ourselves in it. And we are completely and lost in the present moment, which I think does have a spiritual quality to it. But from a more spiritual perspective in the atrium, which is the religious environment, we hope that the child's activity in that environment leads to prayer and meditation. The one flows out of the other. For children of many ages, but especially the younger the child is, they need to have something in their hands to focus and to manipulate. They can't just be quite as abstract thinkers as we are as adults as when they're young. But by giving them work to do, let's say they have a parable and they're manipulating sheep and a figure of the Good Shepherd and they're recalling that scriptural text, we hope that that work, that time of being with that material, leads into a contemplation of, like, who is this Good Shepherd and who are the sheep and what's their relationship like? So in that sense, we hope that that work becomes prayer and a spiritual exercise for the child.
0: It's so beautiful. Thank you so much, Dan Teller. You can find the Good Shepherd Catholic Montessori School linked at sunrisemorningshow.com if you'd like to make a donation to the good work that they do with young children there. And I would be remiss to not also mention, since Matt Swaim is my co-host, Dan Teller's episode on The Journey Home. 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

0: we're going to be talking about smartphones and schools. So you are a pediatric psychologist, and I know you're very keen on the role that smartphones play in the mental health of children and teens. Why do you believe that kids should not have smartphones in school?
1: Well, for starters, we've just seen a lot of evidence that there are a number of different negative effects that are driven by having smartphones. We've seen increased distraction rates. We've actually seen studies that look at it's the simple fact of how close your device is to you relates to your level of learning for you and your kids. They've done studies with college students and high school students looking at the difference between having a phone on you in the classroom versus out in the hallway versus out in the car, and that there's even linear relationships about the negative effects on academics there. We've seen that it increases the likelihood of social difficulties in having those in the schools, in the classroom. You know, there's concerns around social media. There's a lot of stuff happening, actually. We could talk about the legislation that's happening across the country in response to this, but it's just safe to say that the benefits definitely are outweighed by the negatives when it comes to smartphones in schools.
0: Yeah, I do want to get to your thoughts on the legislation. A lot of states moving in and mandating restrictions on phones, particularly at high schools. And, you know, there was this study that made headlines that caught my eye because while it returned some very positive results restricting phones at school, positive results about, you know, like attention and things like that, but did not return higher test scores. Dr. Schrader, do you think that even matters?
1: Well, it's interesting. The test scores have been going down for years, so I think that we have to kind of wait to see what the data would say after, you know, multiple years. I mean, sadly, we've been seeing, even since they were doing one-to-one devices years and years ago when the schools were implementing this for computers, we saw the test scores start to decline around that time, too, and there probably were multiple factors. But, yeah, I mean, I think that we need to see the data play out. You know, updated right now, it's interesting. Indiana, the state I live in, this was a couple of years ago that they were one of the first few states to kind of enact legislation that banned personal devices in classrooms except for very specific uses. And an updated search, and I will acknowledge I'm using AI to do this search. So this, let's just say the caveat is this may not be completely accurate, but an updated search as of mid-2026 indicates that 43 U.S. states or jurisdictions, which including D.C., have enacted some kind of statewide law or executive order restricting or banning mobile devices in K-12 public classrooms. So states are rolling really quick, and actually one of the things that's even coming down the pipeline, I've seen some articles about this, is that the new wave of legislation is looking at, back to what I was saying to you earlier, that even having computers in the classroom, data as much as 10 to 15 years ago has been indicating that academics actually get worse when computers are in the classroom. There's some great studies out of Rutgers and other areas that indicates that it can actually be restrictive.
0: Well, I tell you what, that makes sense anecdotally, just from my own experience. My kids go to a Montessori school where from preschool through third grade, there's absolutely no technology.
1: Yeah.
0: And I think about how much more my kids can rattle off to me in terms of facts because they've, you know, been diving into the materials rather than me like looking up a quick fact on the internet. I mean, yeah, like you get the information very quickly, but you also forget it very quickly.
1: Yeah, what we're realizing is that, you know, learning is not just this commodity, like you take in, take
0: exactly.
1: out. It's actually the process of learning that's even more instructive and even more likely to help you recall and think about things and everything else. And so I think that there's two main aspects of what's probably going on here is, one, computers entered in, and yeah, there were specific uses that were good for them and remain good for them, but, you know, the process of learning started to be usurped somewhat by the computer itself and the internet and what we were doing. Here's the second thing, though, and this has happened so much in the schools locally that we have all talked about, is that the computers became a huge distraction. And if we're really honest, so many kids would be diving off onto YouTube, diving off onto all sorts of sites, when they're supposed to be actually focused on what's learning, you know, going on in the classroom. And classrooms have always had some level of distraction. But when I was in school, the level of distraction were the people around you and the notes you could pass. Not some, like, crazy video.
0: At least you were learning.

0: learning how to write in cursive, you know?
1: Right, right. Not some crazy video I could access through online, you know, diving in, follow my YouTube shorts. And so I think there's two levels of things that the research has been trying to say for years, which is that if you take away the process of learning, especially at a young age, you're really restricting the depth that we need to have. And the second thing is that people are just realizing, oh, man, we just created a level of distraction that never exists in the classroom the moment we brought those devices in.
0: Yeah, thank you so much for your thoughts, Dr. James Schrader. 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
4: This is Lavinia Spirito for Catholic Way Bible Study. Some say that our age of relativism, the belief that there are no absolute truths, began when the philosophers of the Enlightenment divorced reason from reality. Indeed, David Hume wrote that reason exists only to serve our own agendas. Contrast this with great thinkers like Thomas Aquinas and St. Augustine of Hippo, who each taught that reason is at the service of reality. And because of this, the human reason can reason their way to truth. In John Paul's famous encyclical Fides et Ratio, he writes, "Faith and reason are like two wings on which the human spirit rises to the contemplation of truth. Millennia of Christians have held that faith without reason is brainwash, and reason without faith is blind. So today, when you're thinking through an issue, ask yourself, is my reason serving reality, or am I twisting reality to serve myself?"
5: Catholic Way Bible Study. 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Find out more at cwbs.org.
6: I'm Matt Swaim, joined now by Joseph Pierce. He is over at jpierce.co, doing all kinds of great stuff that you can check out there. Joseph, welcome back to the show.
7: It's good to be back, Matt.
6: Okay, so we've got a lot of people listening who had big summer reading plans, and then summer actually happened, and they did not get to any of it. And here we have the Labor Day weekend, where some people may want to do some kind of a end of summer reading regime, but they're looking at, like I did with the Cimmerillion, and thinking that's not a weekend undertaking. So what are some good thoughts for people who want to read something good and substantial and edifying, but want to also be able to complete it in a weekend?
7: Well, that's a great question. And actually, I've been reading some novellas lately. So some novellas are short novels, maybe between 100 and 150 pages long. You can sort of read in a few hours. They would be perfect. Unfortunately, the one I just finished reading by Maurice Baring, who was a great friend of Cheston Bellock, it was called The Lonely Lady of Dulwich, is not currently in print in the English language, I don't think. And then I've also just read Hilaire Belloc's wonderful novella, Belinda, which is also, I don't think, currently in print. So, it's
6: well, that's
7: difficult.
6: Two strikes. That doesn't help us at all on either one of us.
7: But anyway, I would encourage people to read those. But perhaps if I had to think of something to be read maybe in about 2 hours, I would suggest Longfellow's poem Evangeline or Evangeline, an epic poem about North American history and Catholicism. It's beautiful, a little bit sad, but certainly something that could be read in an afternoon. So,
6: okay, well, you want to give us a taste of that one?
7: Sure, you bet. So it's about the ethnic cleansing of the Acadians in Canada, the now known as the Cajuns, those that made their way to Louisiana And it's about a woman's quest for her betrothed, from whom she's separated by the evil British on her wedding day. But I'm just going to read from the opening of the poem a little bit about the spirit of it. Ye who believe in affection that hopes and endures and is patient, ye who believe in the beauty and strength of woman's devotion, list to the mournful tradition still sung by the pines of the forest. List to a tale of love in Acadie, home of the happy.
6: Wow. That sounds almost like the opening to Romeo and Juliet.
7: Well, actually, what Longfellow does with this is obviously a true story, but Evangeline emerges as one of the great heroines of literature. Well, Juliet's not a heroine, but Cordelia, King Lear. Yeah, Cordelia certainly is in King Lear, and Portia in The Merchant of Venice, Penelope in The Odyssey, and of course the heroine of all heroines in literature is probably Beatrice in The Divine Comedy. And Evangeline reminds us, I think, very much of Beatrice in her purity, in her quest for goodness and truth and for love. She really is someone who emerges as an inspiration to all of us.
6: Well, this is, of course, Longfellow, one of the great poets of the nation. And actually, in addition to Longfellow being known for the Song of Hiawatha, along with Evangeline, he's also the one who wrote Paul Revere's Ride. Longfellow's, you know, had a bit of a resurgence in some circles. But, you know, this is a long poem, but not crazy long, you mentioned.
7: No, I think probably at most a couple of hours to read it. I'm not sure how many lines it is. It's in two parts, both of which are about equal length. The first part is about the ideal sort of rustic Arcadian life that they're living in, this very, very Catholic. The other hero of the story, apart from Evangeline, is the Catholic priest. And it's about this small village and the perfect life, and Evangeline's about to get married to the blacksmith's son. And then the British turn up, this is a real story from history, the 1750s, and basically cleansed that part of what is now, well, Nova Scotia and other parts of the eastern seaboard of Canada, and just basically threw them out, and they went wherever they could. Many eventually found their way down to Louisiana. So the first part is this idyllic life, and then she's separated from her beloved on their wedding day. They end up getting separated, different ships, and part two is Evangeline's quest to find her love. In some ways, this actually reminds me a little bit, I've talked about The Divine Comedy. It starts in a dark wood. Longfellow translated Dante's Divine Comedy, so there's kinship spirit there. But it also reminded me a bit of The Odyssey, because the first part of the poem is a bit like the Iliad. It's set in the same place, not much movement geographically, in fact, none really. But then the second part is this great wandering, a bit like Odysseus's wandering, but it's the wandering of Evangeline looking for the other sort of home, which is the home which is where her heart is, that she's trying to find her beloved.
6: All right, it's a good taste of that one. How about The Awakening of Miss Prim as a possible weekend read for Labor Day?
7: Yeah, that's a wonderful book, fairly recently published, about 10 or 15 years ago by a Spanish novelist. I would call it a short novel, probably could read it in a weekend. And it's about this modern woman with all sorts of aggressive feminist ideas. She finds herself in this small village where people are trying to live according to sort of Catholic social principles, living localism, and community, Christ-centered, and about her conversion, if you like, to the ideas of ultimately the Catholic Church. But it was inspired by people such as Russell Kirk and John Senior, who sort of led people to Christ through goodness, truth, and beauty. Well, those were the inspirations for this young Spanish novelist. And it's the conversion of Miss Prim is very edifying, very charming, very light and breezy. It's not great or heavy literature. Won't make you cry, which Evangeline will. It'll make you certainly just make you joyful and cheerful. So if that's what you want, if you don't want melancholy, you want merriment, then I'd suggest Miss Prim rather than Evangeline.
6: Well, in the vein of John Senior, and just in case people thought you said John Cena, I want to make sure that people know this is not John Senior off the top rope. John Senior was the one who was behind the Applied Humanities program in Kansas, at Kansas University. where they taught philosophy and the great books at a secular college. And it was so popular that people kept on joining it, and actually tons and tons of students converted to Catholicism as part of that program, even though the faith was not being directly taught in it. People like Bishop James Conley came of that. The head of the USCCB right now, Archbishop Paul Coakley, was in that program. The monks who founded Clear Creek Abbey were in that program, which is sort of this proof that if you read great books, something happens in your soul. And I know that's the premise of Classic Literature Made Simple, which is another one of yours where you can kind of survey the land and think, well, I don't know what I'm going to read this weekend, but I can at least figure out what I'm going to read this year.
7: Well, if people want to read 50 great books in a nutshell, which is the subtitle of that book, Classic Literature Made Simple. In other words, just a 1,000-word summary of 50 of the greatest works of literature. It's, again, probably only a couple of hours to read it. That's something else. There's 3 books they can read this weekend. They better go out and start buying them quickly.
6: There you go. All right. Well, I want to zero in on a situation that I noticed in your 50 Great Books in a Nutshell, Classic Literature Made Simple. So I see 2 of my favorite short novels by G.K. Chesterton in here, but I don't see my most favorite short novel of Chesterton. So I want to throw it out there. So you've got in your book The Man Who Was Thursday and The Ball and the Cross by Chesterton. Both of these are actually pretty quick reads. The third pretty quick read, which is actually my favorite, is not in here, and that's The Napoleon of Notting Hill. So if somebody put those 3 books on the table and said, you've got a weekend, which one are you grabbing?
7: Well, funnily enough, I have just grabbed The Napoleon of Notting Hill for the first time in about 30 years. I've picked it up to read it again.
6: Oh, man, so you're going to underline every other paragraph.
7: So I just read the first chapter yesterday evening before going to bed, and that's my reading now. So obviously I'm going to recommend that because it was good enough for myself, why it's not good enough for everybody else. But I must confess that I think the best Chesterton novel is The Man Who Was Thursday, and my favorite's The Ball and the Cross. So any of those 3 or all of those 3 would be great reading.
6: Well, the Napoleon of Notting Hill starts with that great reflection on the idea of Cheat the Prophet, where all these people prognosticate. They look around the world and try and figure out the trends and what the world's going to look like in the future. And everybody has all these different projections. And the game of Cheat the Prophet is where all the normal people listen very patiently to what all these prophetic voices have to say about the trends of society. Then they wait for those people to die, and then they go do something completely different.
7: And worthwhile.
6: Yes. Well, the other interesting thing about The Napoleon of Notting Hill is it was written in 1904, and it is set 80 years later, meaning that The Napoleon of Notting Hill is set in none other than 1984. I don't know if you caught that.
7: And George Orwell was probably influenced, well, we know he's influenced by Chesterton, and he was influenced by distributism, which is the philosophy underpinning that novel. So it's said that that Orwell chose 1984 because it was the date of The Man Who Was Thirsty. The Napoleon of Notting Hill. The more prosaic reason is probably that he wrote it in 1948 and reversed the numbers, but
6: I like our explanation better. I like it better. All right, so you've got, man, in 50 Great Books in a Nutshell, you have, I don't know how you narrowed it down to 50, but you at least got The Wasteland by T.S. Eliot in there, which is another one that you can definitely read in an afternoon. But there are some others like Kristen Lavransdatter that you're going to have to block out a lot more time. So hopefully the recommendations for the long weekend that you got here will help you out if you want to make sure to get something good in before fall hits. Joseph Pierce, if people want to get a copy of Classic Literature Made Simple or check out some of the other things that you're doing to enrich their literary imagination as Catholics, how can they find you?
7: Yeah, actually, they go to my personal website, jpierce.co. They go to the books section. They can actually purchase Classic Literature Made Simple. And if they actually scroll down a little bit of my blog section there, they'll see a 45-minute lecture on Evangeline, the poem that I gave at the Chesterton Conference last year.
6: All right, so should they watch that before or after they read the poem?
7: I'd read the poem first.
6: All right, yeah, don't let Joseph poison your your preconceptions there. All right, Joseph, we always appreciate talking to you. Have a great day, and we'll talk to you again soon.
7: My pleasure, Matt. God bless you.
6: Thanks for listening to the Best of the Sunrise Morning Show. If you want to catch something you missed on the show or go back and hear something again, you can always do so by heading over to sunrisemorningshow.com and clicking on our show notes. We'll be right back.
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0: Back with us now on the Sunrise Morning Show is Father Hezekiah Scarnazzo from the Institute of Catholic Culture, here to preview the readings for Mass on Sunday. Good morning, Father.
13: Good morning, Annie. It's a blessing to be with you and your listeners today.
0: It is a blessing to have you back. And for the first reading this weekend, it's from the book of the prophet Ezekiel, chapter 33. And I'm just going to read the first couple of lines here. Thus says the Lord, you, son of man, I have appointed watchmen for the house of Israel. When you hear me say anything, you shall warn them for me. Father, what is he supposed to be warning the people about?
13: Well, during the life of Ezekiel, God's people are in exile in Babylon, especially here in chapter 33. The full exile has taken place. Jerusalem has been burned. The people of God are in Babylon. They're exiled. At this point in the Old Testament reading, in the prophecy of Ezekiel, God is beginning to prepare his people for restoration. But in order to do that, the people have to get themselves right with the Lord. He's not going to just go in and act in their life, force them to return to Jerusalem, force them to sacrifice. No, it's an invitation. So Ezekiel, the prophet, is being called by God to be a conduit of God's voice. And I think that's really the theme that we're getting here in the readings the church gives us this Sunday. Really, we're kind of at the end of the post-Pentecost season now. And the church has gone out to proclaim the word. And I believe that the church in her wisdom is encouraging us, just like the prophet Ezekiel, just like last week's Old Testament reading, by the way, Jeremiah, to have courage in the midst of a people that is, say, not exactly following the Lord. And then to have courage to be a conduit of God's voice to his people, that we should repent, get our hearts right, so that the Lord can act in a mighty way in our presence. And this reading is very powerful because it says to Ezekiel, look, if you don't speak out, if you don't call them to repentance like I'm telling you to, then I'm going to require their sin of you, if you will. You're going to be punished for what they've done and what you failed to do because you allowed them to do it. That's the role of the overseer of God's people. He is to not just look out for his own well-being, because as Jeremiah last week got thrown into the stocks, he got himself, and Ezekiel's going to get rejected by the people. But he has to have courage to go out and proclaim the truths of the Lord to a people that are a wayward people, a people that need to repent so that God might act in their midst.
0: Well, the responsorial psalm is Psalm 95 this weekend, is if today you hear his voice, harden not your hearts. So how does that fit in with what we're hearing in Ezekiel?
13: Well, as the psalm continues, come, let us sing joyfully to the Lord. Let us acclaim the rock of our salvation. The church is saying, hey, look, you know what God has done in your life. You know what he requires of you now as a member of the body of Christ to be a missionary and an advocate to acclaim the rock of our salvation, as the psalm says. Have courage to do it. Don't close your ears to what the Lord's calling you to do. Don't refuse to be a participant in his salvific work. God is calling you into this ministry of salvation to go to your brother and to help bring him back to the body of Christ. That takes courage. And the church is encouraging us today in this evangelical period, in this post-Pentecost season, that even in the midst of persecution, we must realize this is our identity now, to proclaim the Lord as the rock of our salvation, the salvation of the entire world.
0: Well, and in the gospel, Jesus even brings it to a higher level in Matthew chapter 18, because it's not like a one-and-done thing, is it, Father, to be like, well, hey, you're sinning, and then if they don't care or ignore you or persecute you or whatever, you don't just leave it at that one time.
13: No, in the gospel, Jesus says, if your brother sins against you, go and tell him his fault between you and him alone. If he listens, great. You've won over a brother. But if he refuses to listen, then two of you should go to him, and so forth. The gospel continues. And again, in light of the Old Testament prophecy of Ezekiel, we have to have courage to do this. And this is very important. We are put in each other's lives not as judge, jury, and executioner, but as a physician in the image and likeness of the heavenly physician. If another sins, first of all, we shouldn't be surprised. He's imperfect. He's a sinner. And you've been put in his life that you might, first of all, recognize the other in their weakness, and then consider how you might bring about their salvation. That's your role. That's your job. So don't be surprised when another in your life doesn't fulfill every expectation of what you think he should do. We're living in a fallen world, but Jesus has come to save us, and he's invited you and I, much like Ezekiel, to participate in that salvific work, in the healing of our brother and sister.
0: And I'm so glad you put it that way, Father, because I mean, as we look at the epistle for this weekend from Romans 13, brothers and sisters owe nothing to anyone except to love one another. The way that we correct someone is really important, isn't it? In terms of being able to discern what is best to bring about repentance.
13: Yeah, love is always the giving of my life to the other. And in that moment, I give the other everything they need to become what God wants them to be. It's the going out to the other in their weakness, in their imperfection, and loving them into perfection. And that's what we're called to as Christians. And it's not always received, is it, Annie? It's oftentimes rejected. We're oftentimes thrown into the stocks like Jeremiah, or thrown into the pit. You know, this happens, yes. So we're rejected oftentimes for our identity as Christians. We have to have courage to tell the other the truth in love, in charity, for the sake of their growth in the Lord.
0: We've been talking to Father Hezekias Carnazzo. And Father, if listeners want to check out what's going on over at the Institute, how do they find you?
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16: 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Many of you have benefited from checking out the recipes and tips she has over there. Some of you have even shared recipes of your own with Rita. Rita, good morning.
19: Well, good morning, and that's the most fun about it, people sharing recipes and then taking them to potlucks and outdoor gatherings. That's what I love.
16: I love it, too, and that's how sometimes people find out about each other's recipes, is at these parish potlucks, these church picnics. And it wasn't the same kind of thing, but we have evidence that people got together and shared meals quite a bit in the Old Testament, right?
19: Oh, yeah. Here's one in Exodus 24 when Moses and Aaron and a group of older folk went up to Mount Sinai. It says that they beheld the God of Israel, but it also says they saw God and they ate and drank. So what does that tell you right there?
16: Right, getting together in a group, eating a meal in the context of, well, the people of Israel. So the children of Israel are a foreshadowing of what the church will become. But you've also got some connections with the early church, because the early church would get together and they would celebrate the Eucharistic feast, right, with the bread and wine that would be consecrated into the Eucharist. But they also ate together in sort of an informal way while they were together.
19: Oh, yeah, and they were called agape meals on Sunday evenings before the liturgy. And I was thinking about this, Matt, and what they would have eaten back in, what, first century Palestine? Probably, most likely, goat or lamb roasted over an open spit. And I'm thinking, like, room-temperature wheat salads, like tabbouleh, and if the weather was nice, prepared outside. And it's interesting because we have videos of my Lebanese relatives in Lebanon long ago sitting in a circle outside making kibbeh, and they had some flat bread that was probably baked in community ovens just like it was centuries ago. So I'm thinking the flat bread was probably part of that feast. And it's always a good accompaniment, especially back then, because flat bread and grape leaves were used as scoops for the food. And as far as, like, sweets, we know honey had to be in there, and probably seasonal fruit that was probably coated with honey. And then I have a feeling there was an ancient version of yogurt, perhaps drizzled with a little bit of honey and some almonds on it. Now, we're going back centuries and centuries ago.
16: So let's talk about potluck plans here. When you get a potluck that shows up on your calendar and you know you've got to make something, and I've seen you, by the way, make food for crowds before, and you've got expertise that is several levels above my own, but what are some of the things that you prefer to bring? Do you prefer to bring mains? Do you prefer to bring sides, vegetables, salads, desserts, or is it kind of a mix for you?
19: Well, it's sort of a mix, because at our church, usually, a lot of times the main will be provided, then people just bring sides. And what I've been doing lately is bringing my tabbouleh, because it's not mainstream, certainly, but it's in every deli that you see, so people are familiar with it. They just don't know how to fix it. So certainly in, with the ancient grains and the onions and all the good ingredients, it's like a Bible food. Some people bring what they're famous for, sort of. We have one woman who, believe it or not, brings brown and serve rolls, and they are absolutely delicious. So I think it depends on your time, your budget, what you like to do, and if you want to go out and think out of the box. Now, do you bring something unusual, or is there something that you know everybody's going to like that you bring?
16: So I mix it up a little bit. So I kind of try and go something that's like a little off the beaten path. But I'll tell you what I've been using lately, and I've actually got it in my hand. But from my grandmother's old Methodist church, they put out, and churches used to do this a lot more, a church cookbook.
19: Yeah.
16: That's all the recipes from various things. And I'm related to half the people in this old Methodist church. So this is the table of contents, Rita. These are the categories. So this is so funny. This tells you a lot about East Tennessee Methodism. But the categories are appetizers, breads and rolls, cakes and cookies, desserts, which is apparently a separate chapter from cakes and cookies, jams and jellies, which is a separate chapter of its own, pickles and relishes, mains, soups and salads, vegetables. And then in the back, they got the miscellaneous, which has a lot of fudge in it, which for some reason, I guess fudge didn't count as desserts or cakes and cookies. So I often go back to that and find some old fun recipe that I grew up on and try and bring that, because usually it's something that maybe is a classic church potluck recipe, but is maybe kind of fallen out of use over the years.
19: Well, I think that's a great idea. I love our church cookbooks because they're tried and true recipes. And like you said, there's history there too. And it's always fun, like when you put that a little bit of an unusual dish on the table, somebody's going to ask, what is it? You know, why do you cook it? So then a story goes along with it. People will bring something to a potluck that they're proud to bring, not anything that they would be embarrassed about. And sort of segueing into that, not a lot, but there's some people who, A, simply don't cook, don't have the time, the desire. And I get this question asked a lot, and I bet you do too. Is it okay to bring pre-made foods, right?
16: Absolutely. I always say yes, and especially like if it's somebody who maybe doesn't get around the kitchen as easily as they used to, and there is absolutely no shame in going picking up a tub of potato salad from the grocery store, because they wouldn't be selling it at the grocery store if it wasn't good.
19: No, and I think, too, boy, we've come a long way with deli items and prepared foods at the grocery. A lot of them are very, very good. And if I always say you want to gussy it up a little, make it your own. If you do like a potato salad, you could add some hard-boiled eggs to it, pasta salad, a little more cheese. Jell-O salads are real popular. And what I have done before is just brought a can of whipping cream so that people can squirt some on that Jell-O salad. You'd be surprised how quick that goes. And even frozen lasagna, you know, you can upgrade that a little bit, adding a little more mozzarella cheese on it about 10 minutes before it's done. Then it looks homemade. And again, it's not just about the food, but who shares it with you.
16: Exactly. It's sort of an image of what happens in the Mass, right? We offer our gifts and our sacrifice at the altar, right? And it's a chance for us to kind of remind ourselves that the whole ethos of the Christian life is taking whatever we have and giving it to God for his glory, and we get to do that as a church together. But let's come up with some ideas here for some fun and fairly straightforward potluck recipes. What do you got for us today?
19: Oh my gosh, I have so many I couldn't choose, and I wanted you to help me out. But I got to talk about the first one, which honestly is the most easy, and it's homemade. And I've had this before, and I thought, why didn't I think of this? Sauerkraut and kielbasa. No kidding. You just put a jar or one of those big cans of undrained sauerkraut into a can, and then just cut up, a few kielbasas. You know, they're already cooked into chunks, and just add them to the kraut and just cook it till it's hot on top of the stove. Then you can just put in a braid slow cooker. You can keep it warm for hours. Take it to the potluck. I'm not kidding. There are never any leftovers. Sauerkraut is always delicious, and that kielbasa melds into the sauerkraut. A little bit of fat that's in there. Oh, my gosh. Something so easy and so good.
16: How about Sloppy Joe's? You got a Sloppy Joe recipe.
19: I do. And, you know, this is one of those speed scratch recipes because it uses chili sauce in the ingredients. Really delicious. One that my kids made when they were learning to cook. Basically, you put a little oil in a large skillet, saute some ground beef, some onion, bell pepper until that's done. And then throw in some chili sauce and a little brown sugar, and then you just bring that to a boil and cook it on low, simmer it about 10 or 15 minutes, and because you're cooking it in a big skillet instead of a deep pot, the mixture thickens up pretty quick, and after it's cooked, you can season it to taste. You can sub in shredded chicken or turkey, and I'm thinking you probably would add a dash or two of hot sauce to that.
16: Oh, yeah. Oh, yeah, maybe some homegrown jalapenos sauteed at the beginning of that.
19: And these are great to serve on slider buns rather than big hamburger buns for a potluck. Coleslaw alongside from the deli, you're good to go.
16: All right, so I was trying to think because you sent over about half a dozen recipes of which
19: yes,
16: one I might go for first. off of this list, and I have to say, I don't know if you've guessed this or not, it would probably be the cheesy funeral potatoes. They are just demolished. You better get the front of the line if somebody brings the funeral, like the hash brown casserole. My goodness.
19: It's so funny because the history there is fun. They're called funeral potatoes, and a lot of us know them as just the cheesy baked potato casserole. It was a real popular side dish way back in the day when, and I can remember my own family, after funerals at church, they would go upstairs and there'd be like a banquet up there. Food was always served, and it was a time for gathering and remembering the loved one too, Matt. And this food, the cheesy casserole with the potatoes, always served, and that's how it got the name, because it was easy to transport. And a lot of people have different versions of it. We're going to share it. Basically, it's the frozen hash browns with sour cream and cream of chicken soup, a little butter, salt and pepper, some onion, and some cheese. And to top it all off, a couple cups of cornflake crumbs or even bread crumbs. It's delicious. I've never known it not to go.
16: No, I've seen people do it with crumbled Ritz crackers as well.
19: Oh, yeah, that'd be good, wouldn't it?
16: Or green onions on top of it. Yeah, I've seen all kinds of different variations of it. But the other thing about this recipe, too, is it holds its heat very well, meaning that if you bring it and there's a little bit of time between the time that you park and the time that people eat, those tend to hold their heat very well.
19: Yeah, they do. And what I'll do is after I foil it up, if I don't have one of those carriers, I'll put it in several bath towels. It keeps for hours that way. So you're, you know, basically good to go again.
16: Well, I don't know who else on the radio is helping you with potluck ideas, but Rita Heikenfeld's got you covered. You could find her online at abouteating.com. Rita, these are some fantastic ideas. I'm sure you've also probably sparked a few listeners to want to send you their own potluck go-to dishes. So I encourage them to go to abouteating.com and come say hello. Thank you, Rita. Have a great day.
19: I will, Matt. Thank you, and I'll look forward to those recipes.
16: That'll do it for this special edition of the Sunrise Morning Show. Thank you for listening. May God bless you and keep you.
20: This Monsignor Tom Richter of the Diocese of Bismarck, serving Queen of Peace Parish in Dickinson, North Dakota. On the third Sunday of Lent, we read the Gospel of Jesus cleansing the temple. As we all know, the temple Jesus desires to cleanse is not a building, but our hearts. And he cleanses them, not by repressing what's inside of them, not by abolishing what's inside of the heart, but by ordering it. I once read that the Hoover Dam was the most destructive river in the United States. It destroyed more crops, more property, more livestock than any other. It did more bad than any river in our country. And then the Hoover Dam was constructed. And this same river, with the same energy, with the same force, was now ordered, channeled, redirected. And that same body of water now irrigates more crops than any river in our country. What once did the most bad now does the most good because it is ordered. Jesus does the same thing with the human heart. As the second preface of Lent says, that Lent is a sacred time which God uses to free us from disordered affections. And he can do that if we give him access. And we give Jesus access to the disordered affections in our hearts by prayer, penance, and almsgiving. And so, dear people, I wish to give you a word of encouragement on this third week of Lent to continue your generosity to the Lord so that he may order our hearts and purify them so that we may arrive at Easter rejoicing in the encounter with the risen Christ. God bless you.
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0: Let's begin this hour of the Sunrise Morning Show praying a prayer written by Saint Anselm of Canterbury. In the name of the Father, and the Son, and the Holy Spirit. Amen. God of love, whose compassion never fails, we bring you the sufferings of the world, the needs of the homeless, the cries of the prisoners, the pains of the sick and injured, the sorrow of the bereaved, the helplessness of the elderly and weak. According to their needs and your great mercy, strengthen and relieve them in Christ Jesus our Lord. Amen. Come, Holy Spirit, fill the hearts of your faithful and enkindle in them the fire of your love. Send forth your Spirit and they shall be created, and you shall renew the face of the earth. Amen. Glory be to the Father, and to the Son, and to the Holy Spirit, as it was in the beginning, is now, and ever shall be, world without end. Amen. In the name of the Father, and the Son, and the Holy Spirit. Amen. Good morning, and welcome to this special edition, the best of the Sunrise Morning Show. I'm Anna Mitchell, and alongside Matt Swaim, we've got some excellent conversations to share with you this morning as we approach the long weekend for Labor Day. And we're going to kind of get the juices flowing in that regard in terms of themes and things to think about when it comes to Labor Day and how to look at work and leisure from a Catholic perspective. Hope you can stick around and enjoy the entire hour ahead. We'll get started right now. It's 2 minutes past the hour. Matt?
1: It's always great to catch up with Joseph Pierce. You can find him online at jpierce.co. For today's purposes, he wrote a book called Small is Still Beautiful. And if we're going to find out why it's still beautiful, we got to find out why it's beautiful in the first place. Joseph, good morning.
2: Good morning, Matt.
1: All right, today we're going to talk about E.F. Schumacher. Now, he is a person who is a big deal in his time, but I don't know that as many people know about him in the present day. Who was he, and how did he find faith in the Catholic Church?
2: Yeah, he was a very important figure, particularly during the 1970s, because he wrote a book called Small is Beautiful, Economics of People Mattered, and it was an international, global bestseller. So he became something of a celebrity throughout the 1970s. There's a paradigm shift from sort of what we might call the beginnings of globalism to a realization that the solution to the problems of globalism was to be found in localism. And this reflects the Catholic social teaching, as Schumacher became a Catholic convert because he was hugely influenced by papal encyclicals such as those by Leo XIII and Pius XI on Catholic social teaching. This underpinned his own economic philosophy and led to his own conversion to Catholicism.
1: So he is not the only person to have encountered Catholic social teaching and thought, hey, there's something prophetic here. You know, you read Schumacher's Small is Beautiful, you do hear him say some stuff about what he thinks should happen in certain policies and that sort of thing. But he's also, it seems like, trying to figure out what is the thing that the Church has to say that sort of transcends all that stuff.
2: Yeah, exactly. In actual fact, the follow-up book was called A Guide for the Perplexed, where he's much more open about the philosophical and theological underpinnings to his economic thought. He's a bit coy in Small is Beautiful in order to actually reach a wider public. So there's actually there's a chapter called Buddhist Economics, which is actually really a rather coy mask for Catholic economics. But such was the anti-Catholicism in the secular culture that Buddhism was safe. And certainly, what his main point is that when you change the philosophical precepts, you change the understanding of economics. In other words, economics is not a standalone science. It's something exactly predicated by philosophical first principles. So if love of God and neighbor is where you begin, your economics is going to reflect that.
1: Well, it's funny that, you know, on the secular liturgical calendar, we got this holiday called Labor Day, which is actually more like rest day when it comes down to it. But, as you look at the thought of a guy like E.F. Schumacher, it seems that he's pushing back against this idea of, you know, just be as productive as possible. Or, I mean, this whole idea of making a people-centered economy, really calls you to ask, like, what a human being is.
2: Absolutely. In actual fact, the encyclical that was the final straw, if you like, in leading Schumacher to conversion was actually Paul VI's Humanae Vitae. So the dignity of the human person from conception to natural death was at the heart of Schumacher's understanding of economics and everything else. he had a true anthropology. And so the whole idea of Labor Day is sort of predicated on the idea that we are homo economicus, that our only purpose is to actually serve as producers and consumers of wealth produced by the economy. We're sort of cogs in the economic machine. And Schumacher basically cut through all of that and said, no, that's not what we are. We are something much more than that. We are, you know, the Christian understanding of the dignity of the human person. And then key concepts from Catholic social teaching, such as subsidiarity, which is basically putting the human family at the heart of human society, and solidarity, that the common good has to be taken into account in all of our economic and political decisions.
1: All right, so you wrote a follow-up to this called Small is Still Beautiful. What led you to think that maybe it was a good time to revisit some of these principles and kind of refresh people's memory on what the church has to say about this and really kind of point to what E.F. Schumacher was trying to do?
2: Yeah, well, I was very aware of the power of Schumacher's book to win converts to the faith and also converts to a healthier understanding of politics and economics. So a win-win, if you like, because Schumacher's book was a major influence on my own conversion. And so I knew the power of this to basically change hearts and minds about religion, about faith, but also about economics and politics. And having sensed that power myself, it changed my life. I hope that by bringing Schumacher's ideas back to a new generation, it might change other lives too.
1: Well, and this comes back to this whole question of what is a human being, right? Are we mere cogs in a machine? And, you know, this is such a frustrating world. You know, in the economic conversation, you know, people toss around principles and ideas and bills and policies. And I think we often forget that all this stuff is going to hit at the ground level and in families. And, you know, when we talk about the sort of what the lament of the church is in these scenarios is that, well, it's kind of the whole Marxist default. When you've got no love and you've got no virtue, all that is left is the will to power. You know, all that is left is whichever system wins, and that can't be how we were made.
2: No, I mean, this is rooted in two false philosophies of the 19th century. It's rooted further back than that, but basically, you know, Hegel was a huge influence upon Marx, and Hegel and Marx have a mechanistic understanding of history and of politics and economics. So for them, the reality is a mechanism, and you know, we are basically merely part of the mechanism. So it's already a very dehumanized understanding of who we are and where we fit into the scheme of things. And then on top of that, slightly later, we have Friedrich Nietzsche. And for him, there's no such thing as truth or goodness or beauty. It's all about the will to power. So when you get these two things, coming together in a sort of an unholy alliance, this understanding of human society and human economy and politics as a mere machine of which we are merely cogs, and then within that we have nothing to concern ourselves except empowerment, grabbing as much as we can for ourselves at the expense of our neighbors. When you've got those two philosophies as being paramount, there's nothing left ultimately but a wasteland of destructiveness, and we have to restore sanity. And ultimately, sanity is inseparable from sanctity. We have to get back to the religious roots of an understanding of who we are and the human family as being the very building blocks of any healthy society.
1: Well, if people want to get a copy of your book, Small is Still Beautiful, Joseph, how do they do so?
2: All my books can be obtained via links in the book section of my personal website, jpierce.co.
1: Linked at sunrisemorningshow.com. Thanks as always, Joseph. Have a wonderful day.
2: My pleasure. God bless you, Matt.
1: I'm Matt Swaim, and you're listening to the best of the Sunrise Morning Show. 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
0: So happy to welcome back to the Sunrise Morning Show Bishop James Conley of the Diocese of Lincoln, Nebraska. Bishop Conley, good morning.
16: Good morning, Annie. How are you?
0: I am doing great. I'm excited to talk to you about this particular topic because many folks are getting a long weekend with Labor Day coming up and, you know, kind of the unofficial end of summer, which brings about, among many, some degree of regret because they had wanted to do a good amount of summer reading, but for whatever reason, it just didn't happen. And so with that in mind, we're going to get a few long weekend reading recommendations, you know, some titles that maybe we can realistically get done over a long weekend, but still expand our imaginations, expand our minds in the midst of it. And so before we get to the titles, can you just talk about sort of your personal quest to encourage the faithful in this regard, to expand our imaginations and our sense of wonder?
16: Sure, yeah. Project called the Humanity Syllabus, a pilgrimage of truth, goodness, and beauty in honor of the Jubilee year. And every month I've chosen a number of pieces of literature, a poem, a film, piece of art, and a piece of music. So that can be easily accessed on the Lincoln Diocesan website. But part of the reason for that is I think that the life of the mind is so important through the imagination, because what we might refer to as the sacramental imagination, where what we take in through our intellect and our imagination kind of flavors the way we live our lives. And these great literary things like film, music, art, poetry, literature really do color our imagination and really excite us and kind of inspire us to be truly human.
0: Amen. So let's then talk about some of the titles that you would recommend for long weekend reading. So let's start with, if there's somebody that wants to pick up something that they can finish over this long weekend, Bishop Conley, what are the titles that you recommend and why?
16: Well, first of all, I would think an important author that everybody should have at least a little bit of familiar with is Flannery O'Connor. And when you think about a weekend, she has a couple of volumes of short stories. You know, kind of a disclaimer, she's an unusual writer. She's very blunt. You know, one of the things that she said is the reason why she writes so, you know, kind of strikingly, is because we've been lulled into sleep. And so she's trying to wake us up to these things. And so her stories are very unusual, bizarre. But she's very Catholic. She's a daily communicant. She does have a sacramental imagination. And the characters she develops in these very short stories are very interesting characters. Cause you to think and to wonder about relationships, truth, goodness, and beauty presented in a very dramatic way.
0: Yeah, and maybe we can talk about this for just a moment, Bishop Conley, because Flannery O'Connor is definitely, when you first read her, if you don't have a grounding in how she writes or an understanding of how she writes ahead of time, might be shocking, as you said, to the Catholic mind that's used to sort of the happy ending at the end and learning about grace through the you catastrophe, as J.R.R. Tolkien would say, right? But I think that Flannery, it's important to understand, and maybe you can comment on this, that sometimes we need to learn about truth, beauty, and goodness when we encounter its absence in literature.
16: Right. You know, she really knows.
0: Tolkien would say, right? But I think that Flannery, it's important to understand, and maybe you can comment on this, that sometimes we need to learn about truth, beauty, and goodness when we encounter its absence

0: If you're too scared to start on her stories, I would highly recommend Mystery and Manners or another book of her essays or letters to get you started on the mind of Flannery O'Connor. What do you have next, Bishop Conley, for recommendations for long weekend reading?
1: Well, I think you mentioned Tolkien and C.S. Lewis. I think anything by C.S. Lewis or J.R.R. Tolkien would be delightful. So I call it not necessarily fantasy, but supernatural fiction. Hmm. That is, you know, these wonderful tales of the supernatural world. And I think immediately favorite books that maybe are not so well known are the science fiction trilogies, Out of the Silent Planet, Perelandra, and That Hideous Strength. And there are a trilogy of three novels that C.S. Lewis wrote, kind of on the order of the children's books, the Chronicles of Narnia. But these are for adults, definitely. They really are really profound works. And then a lot of C.S. Lewis's nonfiction work is good, too, if you want to read some of the things like The Abolition of Man, about education. Mere Christianity is a great little book that everybody, I think, should read. And you can reread it over. A lot of these works, so even if you've read them before, to read them again, because when we read books over in different times, different seasons in our lives, they take on different meanings. They're really classics like these books. So I would recommend that. And then in Tolkien, you know, he's ever popular. Of course, The Fellowship of the Ring, some of his other works, The Hobbit, works like that, I think, are always popular and kind of easy reads on a lazy weekend.
0: Yeah, that's beautiful. So what's next on your list, Bishop Conley?
1: Well, you know, you mentioned poetry, and a little book that I think was a great contribution to poetry for Catholics is Joseph Pierce's little book called Poems Every Catholic Should Know.
0: Yes.
1: And he goes through the whole history of English poetry, most of them very short poems, and some of them long, maybe a few pages. So that would be, I think, a good book of poetry that people could pick up and go through there. And again, it'd be good to have in your library. He's also written great books for good men, Reflections on Literature and Manhood. So for all the guys out there, it's a great little compilation of stories and titles of books that really speak to masculine virtue. And I think that's something that's very timely today. You know, I think that in many ways, that's one of our problems in society is men have been, for whatever reason, they've been intimidated, I think, to be men, or afraid to take on those great masculine virtues that are really part of who we are as man, as male. And he's compiled some really great works throughout the history of literature on masculine virtue.
0: For sure. And Joseph, a regular here on the Sunrise Morning Show. And I would just add to that, he also did a book, a compilation of poetry called Poems Every Child Should Know, that really every adult should know them as well, but would highly recommend that for some good reading with your kiddos. And you've given us a number of great recommendations to hopefully pick up over this long weekend, Bishop Conley, and remind us about that Jubilee 2025 Humanities Syllabus. Where can listeners find that if they want some more recommendations from you?
1: Well, you can just go to the Lincoln Diocesan website, Catholic Diocese of Lincoln. One last thing I just thought of, with the naming of John Henry Cardinal Newman as a doctor of the Church, Newman has two novels. I know most people are probably familiar with his nonfiction and his writings, but he's got two wonderful little novels. One is sort of autobiographical, called Loss and Gain, about a young college student. And the other one is called Callistus, about the early church, a romance. So those were two novels by Newman, John Henry Newman, now a doctor of the Church.
0: Fantastic. Well, Bishop Conley, we've got the Diocese of Lincoln's website linked at sunrisemorningshow.com. And so grateful you took some time to think about this and give us your recommendations for this long weekend that we have ahead. Thank you so much for joining us this morning.
1: It's always a pleasure to be with you.
0: The pleasure is all mine, Bishop Conley. Thanks again. You're listening to a special pre-Labor Day edition of the Sunrise Morning Show. More to come. It's 21 minutes past the hour.

0: Father Richard Kunst with a papal minute. Pope Martin V, who reigned from 1417 to 1431, is famous for ending the Great Schism. For decades, there were two or three men claiming to be the legitimate pope. After this period of chaos and confusion, Martin V was elected to broad acclaim. But he is also noteworthy because of his name. Martin chose his papal name because he was elected on the feast day of St. Martin of Tours. But he wasn't really the fifth Pope Martin. He was the third. The previous Martin, Martin IV, misread the official list of popes when he was elected in 1281. He thought that there had been three Martins before him, but there had only been one. Two of the popes he thought were Martins were named Marinus. So though Martin V was historically important pope, he was actually Martin III. This has been your Papal Minute. To learn more, visit papalartifacts.com. That is papalartifacts.com.
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4: With us now on the Sunrise Morning Show is Dr. Helen Alvarez, who teaches family law and religion, among other things, at George Mason University, and Erica Bakiaki, who is a fellow at the Ethics and Public Policy Center and a senior fellow at the Abigail Adams Institute and author of the book, The Rights of Women, Reclaiming a Lost Vision. Ladies, good morning. Thanks for joining us.
5: Good morning. Hi there.
4: Now, the New York Times recently published a story showing that while we had been seeing for some time a drop in the birth rate among more educated, upper middle class women focusing on careers, there's now a significant drop in all women, including lower income women, who apparently also want to focus on their careers and see children as an obstacle to that. Dr. Alvarez, I want to start with you. Does this surprise you? What do you make of this?
5: Gosh, it's existential, and I mean that both as a pun and as philosophy. This is, you know, no way to blame or judge any individual person, but it is troubling. On the one hand, it's great that people are not having non-marital pregnancies and thinking about when they're able to take care of children. This is awesome. On the other hand, you very much see in that article, you know, what is true about the United States, that it's more of an economy than a culture.
4: Yeah.
5: And they really are speaking very much about they're responding to the economy. Two things I wonder about. One, the lifelong formation of a person more as a me than as a we. You know, they're going to be getting married later, if married at all. They're going to be having children later. What does this mean when you spend so much more of your lifetime as a me versus a we? Mm-hmm. Second, the Catholic implications of this. I'm just finishing a book thinking about this in the context of religious freedom, the whole question of family and sexual expression, but even just to focus on the family in particular, it is a model for how we think about our relationship with God. You know, we're his children. He is our father. We have a father and mother in heaven. The marriage is an image of God's relationship with the church. What does it mean when you lose this experience? Mm. So these are some of the thoughts, just a few.
4: Wow. Well, I want that book, Dr. Alvarez. And Erica, I want your book, too, after learning a little bit about it. Tell us a little bit about how the vision of your book, The Rights of Women, could contribute to this conversation.
6: Yeah, so it's an intellectual history of the cause of women's rights, starting with the 18th century British philosopher Mary Wollstonecraft and working kind of all the way up to our time. And it really showcases her vision and the vision of the earliest women's rights advocates in our country, that our rights are really better understood as grounded in and born of the duties we owe one another. And so I think what you've seen is sort of a shift from, as Helen was talking about, you know, sort of the we, you know, community that is, that we're bonded together by these intersecting responsibilities that we owe to one another, of course, first and foremost in the family. And we've seen this shift to kind of this understanding of like a market equality where women and men, you know, achieve equality through how much money they make or their prestige or their professional life. And we've lost this really critical understanding that the work of the home, you know, the care we give our children, the virtues, you know, that we instill in our children and that we end up instilling in ourselves as we do that, is really foundational to all other work. And that's something that, you know, these earliest women's rights advocates very well understood that we've really lost today. And so there's, as Helen says, you know, this kind of moving with the way the market wants us to rather than really seeing this work of the home as foundational to all other goods and really make those goods possible.
4: Well, I know that you talk a lot about Justice, the late Justice Ruth Bader Ginsburg and also Marianne Glendon, who should be very well known to our listeners. Can you just sort of tell us about the difference in their vision of woman in society?
6: Sure. I mean, it's a very complicated, long part of my book. But Ruth Bader Ginsburg, of course, is known for her kind of trailblazing work in the early 1970s, where she helped the court understand that women should not be discriminated on the basis of sex. And I really applaud that work. But she has a real libertarian strain that leads her to see autonomy, women's autonomy, as sort of key to their equality and their fulfillment, and that leads her to think that abortion is necessary for women's equality, because I think she thinks of, as I said, this kind of market equality as being key. Marian Glendon, on the other hand, understands very well as from a communitarian perspective or, you know, really a Catholic perspective, what I, you know, said before, which is that the goods of the family, what's everything that's sort of learned in the family, the responsibilities that are learned there, the solidarities, those very early solidarities, first in, you know, pregnancy, of course, and in marriage, that those really underlie every other good. And so we really need those first. We need to focus on those first. And, of course, she would find abhorrent, as Helen and I do, this idea that women's equality relies on abortion rights in any way, because really, you know, we're tearing at that first equality between the mother and the child, but then we're also sort of using abortion, you know, we're piling up fetuses, basically, for women to achieve market equality. And I think that's really the wrong way of going about it, and certainly does a disservice to all caregivers who need to be recognized for the work they're doing and not you know, think that they should have to give up the life of their child to get there.
4: Dr. Alvarez, how does enshrining legal abortion actually undermine the goals of feminism?
5: Right. You know, Erica, myself, Teresa Collette, and another professor at Catholic U, Elizabeth Kirk, together wrote a brief to the Supreme Court in the Dobbs case. And we talked about that a lot. Erica and I have both written about that a good deal in the past. The idea that a woman's ability to become pregnant, her carrying a child, her rearing a child, is an opportunity cost that she is missing out on the market. She's missing out on sort of the ideal male worker's lifestyle, that is, a person who's not interrupting their work life for children. The fact that Justice Ruth Bader Ginsburg, who, as Erica said, had so much good in her career toward the equality of women, then eventually says, listen, you can't even be an equal citizen if you don't have the option to get rid of your children in this way by abortion. It posits children as the enemy, and instead of being the human race, everybody, one of us, the care of children, it posits that as being a problem. It's a terrible cultural statement as well as a legal statement. It is absolutely the signal that the U.S. is not really a family culture. It is an economy, but it's not got the whole family culture. We can think of other countries that we know of that not only have better family policies, but where the culture just supports children. When I'm in Italy and, you know, I say I'm buying gifts for my kids and I'll say I have three, their eyebrows shoot up like, oh my God, how do you manage? Imagine if Erica goes to Italy, you know, what they're going to say to her. We just don't have this sort of mutual understanding that this is a beautiful way to spend your life. It's not to say at all that women don't also belong in society, and they do, and their ability to take care of children makes them more fit, not less, to understand and respond to so much of what is going on. But it really is the case in the U.S. that we're not a family culture. Erica makes the point in her book that Marianne Glendon says, gee, we don't even have a family policy. We don't have a, here's what we'd like to see, here's how we shore up families, here's how government spending, government policy, tax policy, all kinds of policy, zoning policy, work policy, takes care of the family. I wrote an article about it years ago called Curbing Its Enthusiasm, the U.S. Government and Federal Family Policy. There just isn't one. And it's this latest, you know, young women's reaction to the question of whether to have children is a sign that they really understand that this is not a pro-family culture.
4: Well, Dr. Alvarez, some may be thinking, though, like, how do we change this? I mean, I look at this hypothetically, you know, I'm looking at my work situation and I would love for it to be more family friendly, but my family needs two incomes to get along and I don't want to get fired. I don't want to get overlooked by, you know, for a raise or for a promotion because I'm going against the grain and asking for a more family friendly situation. I mean, what do you have to say about that mentality?
5: Exactly. Well, and I know what that's like. I mean, I lived through that in my 20s, 30s, 40s, 50s. You know, now my children are grown. But it is a terrible that the when I was reading Erica's book, I said, all in caps in my head, I was screaming, it is impossible for women to figure this out one by one. You know, it is absolutely impossible. They have to join together on this as a cause. You know, it's the equivalent of a labor union for women thinking about family and work. If we don't do this together, we have absolutely no power at all. We're just individuals uselessly waving our fist at the system saying, you really need to value my family. And we can be picked off one by one. It has to be part of a unified women's movement. We're getting somewhere as more women are raising this. You see it time after time, raised as some tantalizing new policy we're going to get at the federal or state level. It's not enough to have X weeks of unpaid leave or just a few weeks even of paid leave. It has to be an entire set of policies that say, we're happy you're having children, we're happy you want to take care of them, both husbands and wives, and we're going to make this work for you. But it's got to become, like through Erica's book and other women rattling their sabers, to say this has to be part of a unified voice of women, because they do need to work. They want to be in society, but they want to put their families first, and that's just not available to too many.
4: Well, let's continue rattling that sword here on the Sunrise Morning Show. I'm going to have both of you back to continue this conversation, Dr. Helen Alvarez and Erica Bakiaki. And Erica, if listeners want to check out your book, The Rights of Women, Reclaiming a Lost Vision, where can they find it?
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15: The Sunrise Morning Show continues. I'm Matt Swaim, and it's always great to catch up with Father Jonathan Duncan from the Diocese of Charleston. Perhaps you've caught his Bone Church Revival podcast. Father Duncan, good morning.
16: Good to be with you, Matt.
15: There are all kinds of directions we can go, as usual, with the Sunday Mass readings. But I find it interesting, and again, I don't know if this is part of your journey. It wasn't necessarily part of mine, but it's the part of a lot of people I talk to who are coming from Protestant backgrounds towards Catholicism. They read this passage from Sunday's Gospel, and they don't know what to do with it. So it says here that if your brother sins against you, go tell him his fault between you and him. If he listens, good. If he doesn't, then take one or two others. If he refuses to listen to them, tell the church. Now, why this becomes a crisis point for some of our Protestant brothers and sisters is, let's say that you're at the office and you got your friend Bob, who's also a Christian but goes somewhere else, and he's doing something that you know is a problem. You approach him. Maybe you get a couple other people from the work Bible study to approach him. It's no good. Now you take it to the church, but do you take it to your church that Bob doesn't go to? Do you take it to Bob's pastor? Who has the authority now to tell Bob what's going on and what he should be doing differently? I mean, this is a crisis point verse for a lot of people.
16: Absolutely. And I think for so many folks, and certainly this is how I grew up, you know, we focus in on kind of the comforting sounding bits, like the very end of the gospel, very familiar passage where two or three are gathered together in my name, there I am in the midst of them. And everyone always takes that passage sort of out of context and says, oh, you know, the Lord's present with us, which is true, but the context of that passage is the Lord's presence as authoritative judge as the church issues an excommunication.
15: Yeah.
16: Like, this is the immediate it's not simply the Lord is present wherever two or three are gathered in a vague sense, but this whole setting is about how the disciples of the Lord Jesus are given his authority, that he is present with the church when it has to, for the sake of the health of the whole body and for the sake of the souls of those who are erring, has to exercise its authority as judge. And that's such a critical, and that runs counter to everything as modern Western individualistic people. It's hard for us to acknowledge that there could be someone else, a community, that would have authority over how I act and how I live and have authority to bring discipline to me. But that's, of course, exactly what we see in the early church, and that's what we see here grounded in the gospel.
15: Yeah, whom the Lord loves, he disciplines. And, you know, it's kind of the Chesterton line comes to mind, where we don't want a church who thinks that the way we do, that's right where we're right. We want a church that's right where we're wrong, right? So that the church can shape us and mold us. But I think, I mean, to take it kind of to a bigger level, I don't have the powers by myself to excommunicate people, and neither do most of our listeners. But at the same time, there are all kinds of people who have sort of mentally excommunicated various people. I think the best example of this is politicians who drive you nuts, who say one thing about Catholicism and then go and do the exact opposite or do something antagonistic to Catholicism. And I think there's an important check in our spirit that needs to happen with our attitude in those situations, because there are a lot of us lay people who cry for those folks to be excommunicated, And the attitude that we have sometimes is, why don't we just get them excommunicated so they can go on to hell where they belong? When in fact, what we really are wanting, if we understand, if we want what the church wants, is why don't we get their attention? Why isn't their attention gotten so they can repent and join us at the table in the right way?
16: Absolutely. Both our Old Testament and our epistle reading for this Sunday speak to all of this. All of this discipline is grounded in love for the other person. That's what we hear from St. Paul in Romans. It's grounded for their good. And as we hear in the Old Testament, it's grounded in saving their soul and saving their communion with Christ through the church. And all of the way the church exercises that discipline is to get people restored to communion with us, and through our communion with the living, risen Christ.
15: Yeah, and again, I think it's also a great time to examine our conscience. I heard somebody the other day making the joke about someone coming up and saying, how come you don't preach more about sin? And the pastor, the deacon, saying back to him, all right, what sin are you struggling with so I can preach about it? And of course, somebody who's asking that is not saying, tell me what's wrong with my life. They're usually saying, tell that other guy over there what he's doing is messed up. I think this also calls us each to be open to, like, what is the thing in my life? What's the thing in my life I need to be called on?
16: Part of being in the church is being open to being corrected and educated. And this is the beautiful thing about being a part of a Catholic church, is we're corrected and educated by believers all over the world, different races, different languages, and different centuries throughout time, and they correct and educate us constantly and help us to be disciplined.
15: All part of the same body, the body of Christ. Father Jonathan Duncan, thank you. Have a wonderful day.
14: Good to be with you.
15: I'm Matt Swaim, and you're listening to the Best of the Sunrise Morning Show. We'll be right back.
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21: Good morning, Annie. Great to be here.
4: It is great to have you. And with Labor Day coming up soon, we are going to talk about one of the pillars of Catholic social doctrine, that being the common good. Now, lest we think that this is an idea or a principle that the modern church invented with, I don't know, Leo the 13th, this is actually really an ancient idea, is it not?
21: It is, and it's really amazing. I have found it really striking for some time in my studies of this, how seldom it's spoken of, but it kind of in common parlance, given that it was so central for both Greek philosophers and then right up in John Paul II in one of his encyclicals refers to the common good as being the foundational principle in the moral life. So it really is something that deserves much more airtime.
4: I agree. And you've taught an entire course on the common good for the Institute of Catholic Culture. So I know that this is kind of an impossible question to ask if you have to devote an entire course to the principle of the common good. But is there a way, a succinct way to define the common good as we enter into this discussion about, we're going to be talking about our money in terms of the common good, but just in general, what does it mean?
21: The key to understanding the common good, and thus likewise on the flip side, a major reason that we struggle today, and I even say more broadly in the modern world, to understand the common good is because it is necessarily connected to a notion of, a proper notion of community. Looking around, we see that we don't so much think in terms of real rich community, but much more there's an emphasis in the modern world on the individual, his rights, his autonomy, his self-expression. Whereas in the ancient world and in the Christian tradition, there's much more of a sense of our great dignity is actually to be created and designed to be part of a community. Even though as persons, we always have a unique and great dignity in ourselves as persons, that actual personal dignity comes out most when we are part of a flourishing community of persons. Mm-hmm. And so a common good in the true sense, it's going to be the flourishing that belongs to a community as such. Mm-hmm. And so common good, you define it in terms of being the good of a community that is shared by the members of it. This good that includes my good, but is more than my good.
4: Yeah, so I'm not lost in the common good. Like, it's actually contributing to my own flourishing while the greater society is flourishing. Is that right?
21: Absolutely. My greatest good is the common good in which I get to participate. And again, in Christianity, this comes out most clearly, ultimately, in the heavenly Jerusalem. Mm-hmm. The kingdom of God is a community. Christ came to announce the coming of the kingdom of God. We are called to be a part of this wonderful, flourishing city of God, kingdom of God, the heavenly Jerusalem. We participate in that. That's what heaven will be.
4: And so we're going to now take this down to the level of our own personal property, our own money. Of course, when we think about Labor Day and we think about the labor that we do, many people, and this is part of Catholic social doctrine, the dignity of work in support of a family, for instance. And the church upholds the importance of private property. Why does the church uphold this right to private property?
21: And that's actually key. And St. Thomas Aquinas has so much to teach us. So in the Summa, he interestingly asks the question, is it fitting for property to be held by people privately? Obviously, God has created the world in a very important sense for all of us. So why is it fitting that individuals can take a part of it and say, well, this part is mine. Why is that fitting? And he says, yes, it is fitting, but it's fitting precisely because that's the best way that God's intention behind creating the material world for the flourishing of all can be achieved. In other words, another way of saying that is it's best for the common good, the property be held privately, but for the holding of property privately to be the good thing that it can and should be, it means that we need to have that attitude of this property is entrusted to our care so that we are responsible for using it well for the sake of the common good.
4: Wow. So how do we use our wealth or our property for the common good? Because I think so often we think of it as mine. And if I'm sharing it, then it becomes some sort of like socialism or communism. But the church doesn't look at it that way.
21: No, indeed. And so I'd say, how do we do this? Well, for starters, we need to get in the zone of, first of all, understanding that principle so that at least we're asking that question. How can I use all that has been given to me for the good of all? You can say for the glory of God, but then more specifically, it's going to be for the glory of God by it being for the good of the community and communities, because there's a kind of a hierarchy of them, kind of the household, the broader village, in the town, and, you know, and then the nation, and even beyond, in some sense, also, of course, the church. How can I serve all these communities to which I belong by using this property well? That is always the starting point. And of course, there'll be very varied answers according to what our situation in life is, but we show it in concrete ways, such as, for instance, by tithing, that we need to give of our wealth for the service of the church and for the poor, is a very significant way of reminding us that it has been entrusted to our care, and thus we turn it over to the service of these others.
4: Which is such a beautiful thing, but there are so many who don't do that, right, Dr. Cutterback? And I'm wondering if you can talk about how the ancients looked at those who would sort of hoard their wealth for themselves.
21: And this is one of my favorite things in Plato's Republic. Both he and Aristotle really emphasized how one uses one's wealth is a significant indication, is a significant instantiation of what our true attitude is towards the community. Do we really see ourselves as part of the community, or are we more living in the community? And this is where Plato uses a very strong image, as a drone does in a beehive. And if anyone's not familiar with that, it's such a great image, because those male bees, after they have taken care of business with the queen so that the hive is going to continue, they don't help with any of the work. They just eat, basically. And he says someone who sees his wealth not as entrusted to him for the sake of the broader community, but just sees it as to be used for his own individual purposes, is like a drone in a hive.
4: Wow. Don't be a drone, folks. You don't want to be a drone. And I mean, a lot of this comes back, I mean, as we're grappling with this, especially in a society in which the individual is upheld as the most important unit of society, so to speak. A lot of this just comes down to attitude, right, Dr. Cutterback? I mean, me understanding that I am part of something bigger than myself.
21: This is the paradox that's kind of right at the center of human existence. And our Lord expressed this several times. The great gift of finding ourselves through giving ourselves. St. John Paul II referred to this. He loved to quote Vatican II, and man discovers himself in making a sincere gift of himself. These are all angles into this same reality, that I am called to be other-centered, but in being other-centered, I truly become myself, and only then do I become myself. We have to be willing to kind of make that effort to go beyond ourselves, to overcome our selfish inclinations, but precisely in doing so, everything is going to come together in the beautiful way where we discover, oh my goodness, this is the gift of being a human person. This is the gift of living in relationship with people we love and not being isolated and alone, but it's something astoundingly beautiful.
4: And I just want to close with this final point, because some people might be listening and their minds are going to, okay, so does this mean I give up buying food for my family in order to support the greater society? I mean, from a practical standpoint, do I give up everything and allow my family to starve so that the common good can be served with my wealth?
21: That's the perfect question, and very key principle here. We have to have the right attitude in this, that the way that we serve the broader good very often is precisely and first by taking care of those immediately in our care. And this is what St. Thomas is saying when he says it is best for the common good the property be held privately. It helps take care best of everyone's needs, that you have parents that are responsible and look first to one another and their children. This is not selfishness. This is how the broader good is achieved. However, it is done in a spirit of always with this attitude of the gift of community, the gift of being part of something bigger. We are taking care of ourselves as part of contributing to the broader common good. And sometimes when the broader common good demands it, we have to even be willing to give up our own individual things for the sake of that broader common good. And sometimes those extraordinary circumstances bring that out.
4: We've been talking to Dr. John Cutaback, and there's so much more that you can learn from him. Head over to his site, life-craft.org. And, Doc, I imagine folks could just search for common good and find all kinds of resources. Am I right?
21: Yes, indeed. And, of course, the course over at the ICC, too, is worth looking into a little bit more. We all have so much to learn from the great tradition that's been passed on to us.
4: Absolutely. Life-craft.org is linked at sunrisemorningshow.com, and you can find that Household and the Common Good course he just mentioned at instituteofcatholicculture.org. Dr. Cutaback, really appreciate your thoughts this morning. Thank you.
21: Always great to be with you, Annie.
4: Likewise, Dr. Cutaback. And that will do it for this special edition of the Sunrise Morning Show. Have a wonderful Labor Day weekend. For Matt Swaim and Paul Lockman, I'm Anna Mitchell. May God bless you and keep you and grant you his peace.
0: This Monsignor Tom Richter of the Diocese of Bismarck, serving Queen of Peace Parish in Dickinson, North Dakota. On the third Sunday of Lent, we read the Gospel of Jesus cleansing the temple. As we all know, the temple Jesus desires to cleanse is not a building, but our hearts. And he cleanses them, not by repressing what's inside of them, not by abolishing what's inside of the heart, but by ordering it. I once read that the Hoover Dam was the most destructive river in the United States. It destroyed more crops, more property, more livestock than any other. It did more bad than any river in our country. And then the Hoover Dam was constructed. And this same river, with the same energy, with the same force, was now ordered, channeled, redirected. And that same body of water now irrigates more crops than any river in our country. What once did the most bad now does the most good, because it is ordered. Jesus does the same thing with the human heart. As the second preface of Lent says, that Lent is a sacred time which God uses to free us from disordered affections. And he can do that if we give him access. And we give Jesus access to the disordered affections in our hearts by prayer, penance, and almsgiving. And so, dear people, I wish to give you a word of encouragement on this third week of Lent to continue your generosity to the Lord so that he may order our hearts and purify them so that we may arrive at Easter rejoicing in the encounter with the risen Christ. God bless you.
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She handed me the check with a sneer. It was crumpled and sweat-stained, as though someone had fist-handled it into a wad, then straightened it out again. There was a slight tear in it. She handed me the check with a sneer. It was crumpled and sweat-stained, as though someone had fist-handled it.

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2: Here's your Real Presence Radio weather forecast for the Sioux Falls area. For this afternoon, we're looking at mostly sunny skies, highs topping out near 85, and south winds gusting up to 20 miles per hour. Slight chance of showers and thunderstorms for tonight with partly cloudy skies, lows around 70. Then sunny skies on Thursday, highs in the upper 80s. If you would like to underwrite the weather segment on Real Presence Radio, please call 877-795-0122. I'm NOCAMS meteorologist Corey Hogarth.
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8: 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Welcome to EWTN Pro-Life Weekly. Babies on the ballot. In the midterm elections in Nevada, voters will weigh in on a major pro-life issue. We have the latest. The March for Life in India. 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Plus, pro-life prophet. A closer look at the life and legacy of Bishop Fulton J. Sheen ahead of his beatification later this month.

0: Hello, family. I'm Montse Alvarado with some great news. 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
4: Family, a prayer that we pray together is a powerful prayer. So please pray together with me, our EWTN Family Prayer. Today we pray for vocations to the priesthood. Almighty God, we worship You, our Father. And we pray this day that You would not leave us without priests to teach, to sanctify, and to govern us. We are sheep in need of holy shepherds to help us in this life. Send laborers into the rich harvest. Inspire young men, give them a zeal for souls and generous hearts like that of Your Son. We ask this through our Lord Jesus Christ, Your Son, who lives and reigns with You in the Holy Spirit, one God forever and ever.

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1: A reading from the beginning of the letter of St. Paul to the Romans. Paul, a slave of Christ Jesus, called to be an apostle and set apart for the gospel of God, which he promised previously through his prophets in the Holy Scriptures. The gospel about his son, descended from David according to the flesh, but established as Son of God in power, according to the Spirit of holiness, through resurrection from the dead, Jesus Christ our Lord. Through him we have received the grace of apostleship to bring about the obedience of faith for the sake of his name among all the Gentiles, among whom are you also, whom are called to belong to Jesus Christ, to all the beloved of God in Rome, called to be holy. Grace to you and peace from God our Father and the Lord Jesus Christ. The word of the Lord. The Lord has made known his salvation. Sing to the Lord a new song, for he has done wondrous deeds. His right hand has won victory for him, his holy arm. The Lord has made known his salvation. The Lord has made his salvation known. In the sight of the nations he has revealed his justice. He has remembered his kindness and his faithfulness toward the house of Israel. The Lord has made known his salvation. All the ends of the earth have seen the salvation by our God. Sing joyfully to the Lord, all you lands. Break into song, sing praise. The Lord has made known his salvation.

Words of the God. While still more people gathered in the crowd, Jesus said to them, "This generation is an evil generation. It seeks a sign, but no sign will be given it except the sign of Jonah. Just as Jonah became a sign to the Ninevites, so will the Son of Man be to this generation. At the judgment, the Queen of the South will rise with the men of this generation, and she will condemn them, because she came from the ends of the earth to hear the wisdom of Solomon, and there is something greater than Solomon here. At the judgment, the men of Nineveh will arise with this generation and condemn it, because at the preaching of Jonah they repented, and there is something greater than Jonah here."

The gospel reading for Mass today is relatively short, only four verses, and yet it is loaded with significance for the people of ancient Israel. And in this short passage, Jesus invokes several figures from the scriptures to communicate to his audience the significance of his coming among them as the Son of Man. He not only speaks of the prophet Jonah, but also the Ninevites, the Queen of the South, and King Solomon. And interestingly, all three of the synoptic Gospels, Matthew, Mark, and Luke, have some iteration of this episode, but each Gospel varies in the way that it's recounted. For instance, in the Gospel of Mark, the Pharisees approach Jesus and ask him for a sign. Jesus sighs from the depths of his spirit and says, "Why does this generation seek a sign? Truly I say to you, no sign shall be given to this generation." There's no references made to, in Mark's gospel, to the sign of the prophet Jonah. However, the gospel of Matthew does reference the sign of the prophet Jonah, just like Luke. And yet Matthew draws a different connection to Jonah than Luke does. On the one hand, Matthew focuses on the significance of Jonah's sojourn in the belly of the whale for 3 days and three nights, because this clearly foreshadows the death of Jesus and his resurrection from the dead 3 days later. On the other hand, Luke focuses on the preaching of Jonah to the Ninevites, rather than Jonah being in the belly of the whale. And Jesus begins his discourse in Luke by saying, "This generation is an evil generation. It seeks a sign, but no sign will be given it except the sign of Jonah." Earlier in this chapter, chapter 11, Jesus performs an exorcism on a mute man and enables him to speak once again. And some people marvel at this miraculous act, but others are more skeptical. They accuse Jesus of casting out demons by Beelzebul, the prince of demons, and they test him, asking for a sign. And Jesus corrects this ridiculous accusation against him, and explains how those who are not with him are against him, and those who do not gather with him scatter. And then in today's reading, Jesus definitively answers those who demand a sign from him. He declares them to be an evil generation that will receive no sign from him except the sign of Jonah. Just as Jonah became a sign to the Ninevites, so will the Son of Man be to this generation. And those of us who have been following along with the readings at daily Mass would have heard the accounts of the prophet Jonah on Monday, Tuesday, and Wednesday of last week. God had called upon Jonah to go to the city of Nineveh and warn the people that their city would be destroyed if they do not repent. And at first, Jonah refuses to do God's will and tries to avoid going to Nineveh, not because he is afraid of the people there, but because he fears that they will listen to God and repent. Jonah does not want his enemies to be spared, and yet he knows that God is merciful and will take pity on those who show signs of repentance. And after his brief sojourn in the belly of the whale, Jonah finally agrees to go to Nineveh and preach to the city. And as he had feared, Nineveh listens to the word of the Lord, repents of their sins by fasting and clothing themselves in sackcloth and ashes, and thus the city is spared from destruction. And rather than giving an extraordinary sign to the people who are testing him and demanding a sign, Jesus simply gives them this example of Jonah. The Lord God had sent Jonah to be a sign to the Ninevites of their need for repentance and conversion. The Ninevites do not demand signs from Jonah so that they might test him. Rather, they hear what Jonah says, they hear his preaching, they acknowledge their sin in the depths of their hearts, and they repent immediately. They know deep in their hearts that they have greatly sinned and that they need to humbly confess their sin. Likewise, the Lord Jesus and his forerunner, John the Baptist, are sent to the people of Israel and ultimately to the world as a sign
of our need for repentance. And this implication, or the implication of this reference to Jonah, is that if the people who hear the preaching of Jesus refuse to repent of their sins, then they will find themselves in an even worse situation than the people of Nineveh. The people who are putting Jesus to death, to the test, are committing an even worse sin than the people of Nineveh by not believing in the Son of Man and by plotting to put him to death. They cannot rely on their identity as Israelites or as children of Abraham to spare them from the judgment that awaits those who refuse to listen to Jesus and repent of their sins. And Jonah merely came to warn the Ninevites concerning the imminent destruction of their city. But Jesus has come to warn everyone concerning the eternal consequences of unrepentant sin and the destruction of the soul. And Jesus then invokes the Queen of the South, the Queen of Sheba, who had heard about the wisdom of Solomon and traveled a great distance to hear him speak. And for a time, Solomon was indeed a very wise ruler who had asked the Lord for the gift of wisdom, and the Lord lavished it upon him generously. Unfortunately, Solomon would ultimately succumb to his inordinate desire for women, and his heart turned to idol worship. And yet Jesus Christ is much greater than King Solomon, as he is completely without sin. Jesus says that the Queen of the South will rise of this generation and condemn them, because she listened to the wisdom of a mere man who had received a gift from God. And yet the people of this generation have rejected Jesus, who is far superior to Solomon, since he is the Son of God and the Son of Man. And likewise, the people of Nineveh will arise with this generation and condemn it, and yet the people of this generation have rejected Jesus, who is far superior to Solomon, since he is the Son of God and the Son of Man. And likewise, the

Jesus refuses to give any further sign to those who have asked for one because they do not ask in good faith. They simply refuse to believe in the word of Jesus, and they reject the evidence of his miraculous works because their hearts have been hardened. And thus the Ninevites, who are mere Gentiles, are in a more favorable position than some of the people of ancient Israel who have rejected Jesus and the gospel message. And as Christians, if we're not careful, we can find ourselves in a similar situation to these Pharisees who rejected Jesus. Our discipleship of Jesus Christ should take precedence over any worldly powers, political alignments, or ideological beliefs. The teaching of Christ is not conservative or liberal, right or left, Republican or Democrat. The gospel message transcends all our mere human categories because it concerns the preaching of the kingdom of heaven, not any worldly power or worldly nation. The kingdom of heaven transcends nationalism, materialism, party politics, ideology, or any other ideas or philosophies that serve to divide us rather than unite us. The teaching of Jesus should always move us towards conversion of mind and heart and challenge us regardless of our ideological alignments. If we place ideology or political party above the teaching of Christ and the Holy Gospel, then we may find ourselves rejecting Christ, even as we ostensibly invoke his name in prayer. Our self-identification as Christians and our prayer and sacrifices to the Lord are meaningless if at the same time we are supporting leaders and policies that oppress the poor and the weak. And this is precisely what our Holy Father, Pope Leo XIV, addresses in his latest apostolic exhortation, which was released last Thursday, entitled Dilexi Te. He responds to erroneous worldly ideologies and their views concerning the poor, to which some Christians subscribe. He says the poor are not there by chance or by blind and cruel fates, nor for most of them is poverty a choice. Yet there are those who still presume to make this claim, thus revealing their own blindness and cruelty. Of course, among the poor, there are also those who do not want to work, perhaps because their ancestors who worked all their lives died poor. However, there are many others, men and women, who nonetheless work from dawn to dusk, perhaps collecting scraps or the like, even though they know that their hard work will only help them to scrape by, but never really improve their lives. Nor can it be said that most of the poor are such because they do not deserve otherwise, as maintained by that specious view of meritocracy that sees only the successful as deserving. He then goes on to address Christians specifically by saying, Christians too, on a number of occasions, have succumbed to attitudes shaped by secular ideologies or political and economic approaches that lead to gross generalizations and mistaken conclusions. The fact that some dismiss or ridicule charitable works as if they were an obsession on the part of a few and not the burning heart of the church's mission convinces me of the need to go back and reread the gospel, lest we risk replacing it with the wisdom of this world. The poor cannot be neglected if we are to remain within the great current of the church's life that has its source in the gospel and bears fruits in every time and place. And thus the Holy Father reminds Christians of the true tradition of the church, rooted in Christ and preserved by the early church fathers, concerning the church's unity and solidarity with the poor. That is the fundamental option for the poor. In the same document, Pope Leo XIV says very clearly that one cannot pray and offer sacrifice while oppressing the weakest and the poorest. Christians are reminded once again that we have a prophet, a teacher, and a savior who is infinitely greater than any of the Old Testament prophets, Jesus Christ our Lord. We are called to

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4: This is EWTN Daily Saint, where each story reminds us that holiness is possible in every age. Saint Donatian, accompanied by five other bishops, underwent severe persecution by Arian Vandals, and they were violently martyred for the faith. Serving as bishops in North Africa in the late 5th century, they were persecuted by zealous Arian heretics for rejecting the false teachings of Arianism, which denied Christ's divine nature. Refusing to compromise, the bishops defended doctrinal truth with courage. According to tradition, one of the bishops, Laetus, was imprisoned, then burned alive. The Arians pursued the rest of the bishops into the desert, where they were mutilated and left to die. United in suffering, they strengthened the early Christian communities being tested by persecution. Their witness to truth and courage has fortified the church over the centuries, especially in times of internal conflict. May the lives of Saint Donatian and his companions inspire you to grow closer to Christ today. Saint Donatian and companions, pray for us. To sign up for the Daily Saint emails, please visit EWTN.com.
5: Here's your Real Presence Radio weather forecast for the Sioux Falls area. For this afternoon, we're looking at mostly sunny skies, highs topping out near 85, and south winds gusting up to 20 miles per hour. Slight chance of showers and thunderstorms for tonight with partly cloudy skies, lows around 70. Then sunny skies on Thursday, highs in the upper 80s. If you would like to underwrite the weather segment on Real Presence Radio, please call 877-795-0122. I'm NOWCAST meteorologist Corey Holworth.
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8: This is Bishop John Fulda of the Diocese of Fargo. The season of Lent is a season of grace and conversion. Just as Jesus spent 40 days in the desert, we spend the 40 days of Lent as a kind of retreat, opening our hearts to God. It's a time for prayer, for penance, and for almsgiving. A time to unite ourselves more completely to Jesus. And we do this in a special way through the sacraments of reconciliation and the Eucharist. May this holy season of Lent be a time of blessing for us all.
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13: Welcome to this special episode of Catholic Momcast. I'm your host, Maria Johnson, and I am so excited to have one of my colleagues from way over on the other side of the country, on the West Coast, from Family Theater Productions. We have with us Father Vince Kuna, who is one of the producers at Family Theater Productions, and he's got some exciting information to share with us today. Father Vince is the producer at large at Family Theater Productions, and he primarily works in development and on Hollywood outreach for the media company. And Father Kuna also consults as a Catholic priest on one or two mainstream Hollywood films and TV shows per year. Welcome, Father Vince. What a cool background you have.
14: Thank you, Maria. Yeah, and that's not even saying the work. Father David Guffey and I, Father David here at Family Theater Productions, we're also both at St. Monica's in Santa Monica. So we're in residence priests there. We pitch in sacramentally and preaching and a little bit at the school where we can. So that's fun. And yeah, I also have an athletic background as well, in addition to my love for the arts and I guess credentialed in film production. So yeah, summer at Notre Dame, and then I also am a chaplain to professional sports teams.
13: Oh, how cool. What teams?
14: So I'm one of the two home chaplains for the LA Dodgers, and then the Major League Baseball, the layperson that runs that knows the NFL, the layperson that runs the outreach to that as well. So I guess they did a capable enough job with the Dodgers, and then my name passed to the NFL. And so when teams come in to play the Rams and the Chargers, I'll say Mass for them as well.
13: Oh, that's
14: so
13: cool.
14: Yeah, I've had two loves of growing up. Were movies, TV, and then the athletic realm. So,
13: me too. I played basketball. I was a good Catholic girl. Went through Catholic school playing basketball. Was captain and all that. It was fun.
14: I wish I was a little taller. we had some good, I guess, the comeuppance was. I grew up in Chicago, so junior high through my time at Notre Dame as undergrad, the Bulls are the most dominant team in the 90s. So.
13: Oh, yeah. I was tracking all.
14: That's your whole world. Yeah. So, I have the time to watch it.
13: Well, I was a big Celtics fan, or Celtics fan, I guess is what we say. So I wore 33 throughout my whole career.
14: Yeah. It was about when I started to watch it, the end of, the end of Larry Bird. Yes.
13: Yeah. That's exciting. Well, let's talk about the movies, and let's talk about television and shows that you produce, because that's also so exciting to me. I love talking about that. And I think that it is such an amazing medium for instruction. I'm a former English professor, and so education is dear to me. But it's also like a great place to do what we always called backdoor catechesis, where we were, you know, teaching virtues and talking about, you know, protagonists and how they develop in their character and things like that, that is so essential to our instruction. But you're doing something on the other end. Tell us about this new project. It is not backdoor catechesis.
14: No, it'd be fairly direct. So the title of it, and I think it'll be the title that'll show when we're through post-production. So it's God Calls Catholic Vocation Stories. So Jay Cooney is the creator and the main producer on it. And I've helped in various ways. I've directed an episode. I've done a little bit of producing, and then even just like the hands-on, we're a smaller crew, so it's kind of all hands on deck in terms of, you know, gripping, lighting the show God Calls. Jay Cooney had the kind of brilliant insight to say, you know, it seems like younger folk are rediscovering Catholicism, refining the truth of it online, coming into the church, and they're looking to deepen their living of the faith, or just to be aware of the different vocations that would be particular to the Catholic Church. So what we have done is we've interviewed a couple of religious sister communities, as well as the Congregation of Holy Cross. We may branch out eventually to other religious orders or monastic orders, but primarily we interviewed those thinking about religious life. So those were all Holy Cross priests. So back at Notre Dame, as well as at the local St. John's Seminary here in Los Angeles, or just up in Camarillo. So it's outside of Los Angeles, and just asking the religious to tell, like, especially like growing up, did you have just a regular life, if there is one, in terms of like regular Catholic upbringing? And then when did you start thinking about a religious vocation? What challenges? Was your family excited? Were they maybe a little bit reticent? So really asking very pointed, directed questions, but I think people that are settled and love their vocation, they can just go on and on. So we did give them the flexibility and latitude to just tell the stories. And we had a working title of it before, but kind of did the interviews, just let them go where they were going. And it seemed as though, I guess, priests, religious sisters are really good storytellers. And so that's what the series became, which I think is pretty exciting from a filmmaking standpoint. It's, you have an idea of what the story is, but you still have to be a bit, let the subjectiveness of it take hold as well, for it to be honest of what it ended up being.
13: You can't really lead them, but it's their story. I think that's a beautiful thing to do. I think it's very important for us, especially, you know, at Catholic Mom, what we like to do is, you know, provide resources for parents. And a lot of times, as a mother, and then as a grandmother, as I'm experiencing my own daughter's doubts when she has them, you know, we want to do everything right. And so we need to let go of that immediately, right? Because I think that at the end, the discernment process is not, parents have nothing to do with it. All we can do is provide for our children opportunities to experience, you know, the wealth that is in our beautiful faith. But that discernment process, how can we help? You know, sometimes young children say, oh, I want to grow up to be a priest, or I want to grow up to be a religious sister. That's beautiful. But what happens when you're a teenager and you're already moody, and you have these thoughts, and you're thinking about these things, and they're deep thoughts? You know, everything for teenagers is deep. And then you move into maybe the young adult, you know, era, and who do you turn to? What questions do you ask? How do you provide that kind of guidance when it's such a momentous moment in their discernment of, you know, am I going to pursue married life? Does single life look like what is up for me? Or am I ready to surrender myself wholly to the Lord in one of these religious vocations?
14: Yeah, absolutely. You know, I always have at least the guide, not maybe guiding principle, but the guiding scripture. I always go to the prodigal son. And that's a question we pose, like a boilerplate question we pose to every interviewee, was what's your favorite scripture or two? And almost unanimously, one of the two, if they mentioned, would be the prodigal son. And so I always thought that's a great way to I consider myself, I am ordained to be a spiritual father, but I really get a sense of that too when I've worked almost a decade now since I've been at St. Monica's with campus ministry. So there's seniors in high school, and we also see them, the brilliance of our end of the year retreat, the Kairos retreat, is that you bring recent alumni, or at least within 10 years back. And so it's very surprising and very humbling that, yeah, a lot of people, those that you would think wouldn't be like the older son and be like stay within the church or never stray, it's surprising, and they're always there. And then those you may hear like, oh, I haven't seen this person for a while, and oh, they might, you know, yeah, they're not practicing as much, and you're a bit surprised. The only thing I can offer is just be loving to the person that's you always see at the annual retreat or visits on college breaks, and then you just never know when that other person will come back after maybe like months or years away. You have to be open to that and not get too hard on yourself, like, oh man, I could have fostered a vocation more, just fostered the Catholic faith as a parent. It just, yeah, it's yeah, I think I can't imagine something more difficult, probably because I didn't choose the marriage route. But from my perspective, it's like, gosh, yeah, mothers and fathers, it just mind-boggling to me that it must be like the most difficult thing to raising a child in and of its own, but then raising them with faith and praying and hoping that they retain it. Yeah,
13: yeah, that certainly is our challenge as parents today. And it does, and there's a lot of that, children that have gone away from the faith, but always with the hope, you know, that they will return. And oh my goodness, what a blessing that they return to somehow the religious life. Wouldn't that be something special to see in a family where, you know, where maybe a mother is grieving the loss of faith in her children, and the Lord calls them out of that and to Him. And what a beautiful thing. Well, I know that some of the things that we've been talking a lot about vocations over the last few years at Catholic Mom, and occasionally talk, you know, we'll bring in, we have some religious sisters that write for us, a couple of deacons. I'd invite you to write for us if you'd like to. specifically, perhaps on the topic of vocations.
14: But, you know, the daily mass going for next 2027.
13: Oh, you're writing for the, I love it, our daily gospel reflections.
14: I wrote one last week on Blessed Kateri, or Saint Kateri Tekakwitha.
13: I love it.
14: Yeah, so.
13: I love it. Well, we try to, you know, expose children, obviously, taking them to mass, taking them to events at the parish, making them comfortable. We used to invite our pastor over for dinner, so much so that he would sometimes show up if he was in the neighborhood and knock on the door and say, hey, what's in the pot? And so he'd join us for dinner. So there was this kind of demystification of the priest. You know, he was a regular guy. He grew up as a, you know, on a farm, and he would regale the children with wonderful stories of, you know, cows and sheep and chickens and whatever else he had to do, chores around the, you know, around the farm. And always he would leave by asking my son, you're going to be a priest? Come and join us. So, you know, perhaps he would never have thought about that. You know, he's to be married soon. And so that's his vocation. But the option was always available. Whereas maybe sometimes in families, we don't, you know, we're not so ready to give up our children in such a way. You know, and I'm sure that you encounter that quite a bit sometimes too.
14: Sure. I would say the demystifying process is the best for me. That I was public school kid. I was St. Timothy Lutheran Preschool of Hard Knocks, I say. But then that was the only real Christian preschool in my hometown of Naperville, or at least walking distance, I guess. And then K to 12 was public school. So I always would only see the priest in the context of Sunday Mass. Mm. And so for me, and graduating from the University of Notre Dame, there would be at the very least a priest in residence, which is really good because they didn't play any judgmental or administrative role in the dorm. They would have other, you know, they work in campus ministry or were university professors. And then I also had a priest, that a Holy Cross priest, that was the de jure rector, so of a rank and personage for sure. But it really did demystify. I'm like, oh my gosh, these are real, like, people that have, like, lives. Because it's a very unique situation where you're both living and working, or studying, I should say, and then working with the people that are your spiritual fathers. So it's very unique. And that is the biggest thing that got me to ask questions of my what is God calling me to? And I think it helped that there were always at least two Holy Cross priests in my dorm, or the 3 years that I lived in the dorm at Notre Dame. And you could see it was kind of their brotherhood in the and a family of themselves. So I always say that's the best thing you can do to encourage vocations. Is I have a bit of an ulterior motive, because we're kind of scrounging for meals most of the time at the rectory. So anytime you can invite the priest to a home for a meal.
13: I think that you should just show up to somebody that you have a good vibe with and just knock on the door and ask what's in the pot.
14: Where
13: did you hear your calling? I'm just curious in your own vocation story, because how can, you know, what would have been helpful for you that you see in retrospect that, oh, that might have made it easier for you or giving you encouragement? Because I'm sure it's not easy. The whole route, you know, the whole route can't be easy, because discerning anything is, you know, sometimes very difficult and sometimes long.
14: Yes. So I should mention, so I graduated from Notre Dame in the business. It's one of the best business undergrads. I have a little bias, but so worked in finance for a few years. I felt I had a calling earlier, maybe right after college or maybe a year working, but I felt I owed it to my parents, who had saved up a lot. And then it said, you really don't even need to, apply for whatever scholarships you may qualify for, but it's taken care of. And so I felt I owed it to them to work for two or three years in the business, or ended up being close to 3 years. And while I don't regret so much my time, like, in the world or in the corporate world, I made some friends there. Maybe the work wasn't as internally fulfilling. But yeah, just always kept in touch with Moreau Seminary. It really helped. I had a high school friend who went in as an undergraduate. Notre Dame has an undergraduate seminary program, Old College. So you could go as early as one's freshman year of Notre Dame. So it really helped to have someone there, because it's obviously a big question to ask. And it really was a calling narrative. I remember distinctly my senior year, I was taking an action, maybe an the required theology class. Yeah, it was the first semester, because then I ended up like, I really like this. So I took a third extra theology class my very last semester. It was St. Thomas Aquinas. I remember distinctly Ralph McInerney, so the foremost scholar on Thomas Aquinas. And it was the 400 level, all theology majors, all philosophy majors, seminarians that was part of their, like, filling their theology and philosophy prerequisites. And my best friend was there, and I'm like, this is too much. And it was very difficult when I didn't have business background. I had a little bit difficulty switching. So, like, I called my friend. I'm like, oh man, this is difficult. And my friend Charles had said, hey, you've always, like, we're trying to reconcile faith and reason or faith and science, and this would be the perfect thing for you. Even if you just had a barely passing grade, it's not so much the grade, but if you can reconcile, and it really did. And it's, you had the best of the biz, as I say, in terms of Ralph McInerney. And I'm like, okay, I can kind of hang academically. Again, I don't think I aced the course, but during our conversations that semester, I would just talk about, like, afterlife, philosophical things, which is a very common thing, at least at the time at Notre Dame. It wasn't, you know, there's no real Greek system, and you have this separate gender dorms, and I think that's really helpful. You kind of just end it evening out just talking about the bigger questions of life. I it sounds kind of nerdy, but it's very formative way to go about life.
13: So. I don't think it's nerdy at all. I think I don't think that we do that enough.
14: Yeah. You know, speaking of Catholic moms, I should have her tune in. She'd be very satisfied to say, you know, my college years were.
13: Yeah, absolutely. Send it to her.
14: It didn't show up on the GPA.
13: She was praying. She was praying hard for you at that time. I can assure you. Yeah. Well, that's it. That's very interesting. I want to get back to that demystifying thing, though, because not everybody has an opportunity for that.
14: Sure.
13: So I think that a series like this would just open up, because I'm sure every story is so unique and so different, and there's no pattern, is there?
14: Right. Yeah, you hear different stories. We had one fellow, I guess I can mention him, Father Ed Benioff. So he's at the Good Shepherd in Beverly Hills out here. So very nice parish. And he came from the Jewish tradition. So his father's Jewish, his mother Catholic. They weren't particularly, they wanted to give him some type of faith, and but it wasn't necessarily anything devout. And like in college too, he mentioned just, okay, he had a sense that I'm gonna die at some point, and so what? And then immediately started asking the bigger questions: what is truth, where is truth, is Judaism the fullness of truth, is there, because it fulfilled in any something else? So very much intellectual convert. Obviously it has to make logical and intellectual sense, but it's got to grab your heart too, I would say.
13: The distance between your head and your heart is one of the longest ones, right?
14: Exactly.
13: That's beautiful. Well, we're so appreciative to have you on Catholic Momcast, and excited to.
14: I would say.
13: The distance between your head and your heart is one of the longest ones, right?
14: Exactly.
13: That's beautiful. Well, we.

0: That was really shown. It seems like every interview that I've been on set for, which is about half of them, you definitely see the joy. And then I had good reports. We did the filming at Notre Dame in between my week of vacation back in Naperville, Illinois, and then my annual retreat with the Jesuits in Barrington at the Bellarmine House. So over the weekend, I got just made sure the people who were situated at Moreau Seminary and the local crew that we hired kind of knew the lay of the land. And so I was there for the first interview. But the texts I got subsequent after I fin had finished my silent retreat, they're like, "This has been so inspiring. You see, they're very settled in their vocation and very joyful." But also very honest too. Part of the demystifying is as much as we think we can do every single minute type of ministry and every demographic that you can imagine, it's just we carry kind of our own limitations. And some the kind of the best interviews were those, yeah, you could see them joyful, but also admit like they had talents that they didn't know, and so superiors sent them on something that they wouldn't have chosen for themselves, and others that like, okay, we're the one I the ministry I thought I was really good at, it was more challenging than I thought. So you see that humanity as well. But I also say beyond the peaks and the valleys and the troughs and like the mountains of ministry, the best way you can tell someone's settled in their vocation, we didn't, and it's probably the best that we didn't even plan it this way, is that in filmmaking, you grab about 30 to a minute of what's called room tone, and I don't want to get into too much of the technique of it, but it's a baseline that you can help with the sound editing and post. So you do that, and typically you just cut camera because. But I think in that moment when the priest knew the cameras weren't rolling, and then it's just like sit in silence. It's really on my mind because I preached about this yesterday with Elijah. Heard the prophetic voice of God in a small whisper, I think was the line. That was where you really saw someone settle. Just, yeah, you didn't have to tell the stories of the great moments or the suffering moments. And like, you can obviously, they're the physical embodiment through the nonverbals, being settled in one's vocation.
1: I love that. That's beautiful. Well, tell us the details on the series. Tell us again the title and when it becomes available, because I think it's launching imminently, like in a day or two.
0: Yes. Yeah, so it's called God Calls, and it's Catholic Vocation Stories. And I think Jay, we just met today. I think the last one's getting its post finishing, and then it might, I believe it's next week.
1: Yeah. So when this airs, it'll be in a couple of days, folks. This is going to be exciting. So we'll post
0: Don't
1: links in
0: quote
1: the
0: me on
1: show
0: that. I
1: notes
0: should
1: to the
0: know it's
1: show.
0: like, yeah, so don't quote me on the timing of it, but soon.
1: Yeah, it'll be coming soon. It'll be coming very soon. And we'll be running that on Catholic Mom, on CatholicMom.com, and always supporting our brother ministry at Holy Cross Family Ministries, Family Theater Productions. And that website is familytheaterproductions.org. Yeah, beautiful. And we'll have that up in our show notes. Father Vince, thank you so much for
0: Thank you
1: joining
0: so
1: us
0: much,
1: today.
0: Maria.
1: Yeah, and thank you, listeners, for joining us for this week's Catholic Momcast. And we'll be back again next week with more content. God bless.
0: Thank you.
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3: 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I am Ace McKay. When Catholics Coast to Coast returns, we're going to be a fierce athlete, because when it comes to a grueling battle of autoimmune disease or even shattering an athletic identity, it forces you to deal with your pride, even to embrace your weaknesses, and to then understand and surrender to God. So Father Ben Keller, who is a now Dominican priest, former

0: college baseball player. He's actually exploring with us and sharing his powerful intersection of sports and spirituality. It's The Fierce Athlete coming up next on Catholics Coast to Coast.
1: Welcome to the Magnificat podcast. We are an international ministry to Catholic women. Throughout the series, we will pray together, share insights, and hear amazing testimonies, typically from women of faith who have been touched by the power of the Lord in their lives. This is a decidedly Catholic podcast, and in this series, you will hopefully learn more about the Catholic faith, God, the Blessed Mother, and much more. Thanks so much for joining us. Now let's listen to a great program.

0: Dear Heavenly Father, once again, we ask you to breathe your Holy Spirit upon us and bless us and enliven us. Set us ablaze. Lord, consume us and give us your word that is everlasting life. Amen. So this is of the year, of the liturgical year. Remember, our lives ought to be ordered through the liturgical year in everything that we do, from Advent to Christ the King and everything in between. But this is one of my several favorite feasts of the liturgical year, because every feast is a wonderful day, and it's another day to eat because it's a feast, right? Amen? Because at Christmas we feast, right? But seems that that's all we do on this boat, huh?
1: Amen.
0: But I love this feast because the reality of what God chose Mary for comes in the midst of the temple. Because up until then, you remember Ezekiel, right? You know, Ezekiel prophesied, you know, the Lord's leaving the temple. You know, you people aren't any good. You people are turning your backs on the Lord. So holiness is leaving, God's presence is leaving the temple. And on this day that we celebrate, Simeon remained faithful, Anna remained faithful, and here's this young couple bringing this little baby back into the temple, this baby, this presence of God, this holiness, a baby that changed everything for the world. He already changed Mary and Joseph's lives, amen? You know, and now he's entering into the temple. God is coming back into the temple. And Simeon, these beautiful words that we pray as priests and deacons and religious at the end of every day. Now, Master, you may let your servant go in peace according to your word, for my eyes have seen your salvation. Everything that he waited for and he hoped for and he trusted and he had faith in became a reality in that moment when Mary and Joseph walked into that temple. My brothers and sisters, in the same way, Jesus is about to come into the temple of your heart. He's about to take up residence once again in your heart. In fact, he already has, as the readings were proclaimed. As the readings were proclaimed, were you listening? Were you hearing? Were you allowing them to take hold? And now as the preacher is yammering on, and I see they put a clock here to keep me on time, that the word has to take hold. Because we are nothing without the word. Because the word is everlasting life. Amen?
2: Amen.
0: How we stay on course, how we get to where we're going, they have to stay on the word. They have to stay focused. You and I, to get to heaven, to get to salvation, we have to stay focused on the word. And the word is Jesus, and the word is life.
2: Amen.
0: And that life is for you and I to live. And not only live, that light, life is light. We bless candles because the light came into the darkness of the world. Tomorrow we're going to bless throats. But today that light is coming into you and into me. That's why this feast, 40 days after Christmas, is so beautiful to celebrate together on the high seas, if you will. Because we're moving. And we're going. And we're traveling to the promised land. And yes, you know, if you've been to the Holy Land, you know, it's so beautiful, the town built around the temple, right? Much like our churches, you know, back home, you know, our town's built around the church. Faith was a way of life. And for you all, Magnificat community, our faith in Jesus Christ is a way of life and ought to be a way of life, because you get to live this life because one day you're going to get to live in heaven. Amen?
1: Amen.
0: And we can only do that if we follow the light, we follow the word. So let Simeon's prayer be our prayer. Master, you may let your servant go in peace according to your word. For in this Eucharist, our eyes have seen your salvation. Amen.
1: Amen.
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4: All these college students who are on fire for their faith. And I was like, I want that. Mm. Right? Like, I want what they have. And that was really cool. It's like, oh, we can bring together sport and faith. There's also a moment in there where the coach was like, hey, if it doesn't get better, right, it's probably not worth continuing.
5: Mm.
4: And that scared the heck out of me.
5: Sure.
6: The Fierce Athlete Podcast is here to empower female athletes to thrive in their God-given identity and femininity. You are a daughter of God, fully feminine, fully strong. Welcome back, everyone, to the Fierce Athlete Podcast. This is your host, Sam Kelly, and I'm so excited to be continuing our month on the spiritual life, particularly the spiritual life of an athlete. And I can think of no better guest to have come talk about the spiritual life than a Dominican priest and very dear friend of mine, Father Ben Keller. Father, welcome to the podcast.
4: Thank you. Thank you.
6: So,
4: joy to be here. Joy to be here.
6: So Father and I have known each other for years. We were Focus/Varsity Catholic missionaries together years ago. And he's actually also the chaplain of the Fierce Athlete team board. He's our spiritual father. He takes good care of us. He prays for all of you. But Father is also a college baseball player. He works at Indiana University now. So he's in and around the IU football team. So he has a lot of experience, obviously, when it comes to spiritual life, but also when it comes to sport. And so I thought it would just be awesome to have somebody who could just speak to our hearts as daughters and speak about the spiritual life of an athlete, particularly the spiritual life of a female athlete. So that will be our next two episodes. And we're just excited to dive in.
4: Wonderful.
6: So, Father, let's start with you.
4: Mm-hmm.
6: Tell me a little bit about your background. Where'd you grow up? Obviously, you played college baseball. Speak a little bit into that. But I'd love to just hear within that story and within that context, how your spiritual life matured and how that helped you both in your athletic career, but now in your vocation or entering your vocation.
4: Yeah, for sure. So I grew up in Minnesota. I'm from the Twin Cities area, kind of northwest suburbs of the Twin Cities. And just growing up, like as a family, we went to mass every week. We'd pray all the time growing up. Like we prayed before we went to bed as a family growing up and things like that. So like prayer and faith was a real part of my life. And it was something that we did. And then I played a lot of sports. I had, you know, two sisters and two brothers. And so we were outside playing a lot. And then, yeah, getting into baseball and football a little bit. And so I just, really loved all of those things growing up. So when I got into high school, I played baseball and football. And football was mainly because I liked the guys on the team and we had really good pasta feeds and it kept me in shape for baseball. So that was, you know, I didn't really care how I did it, but like, baseball was my sport.
6: Yeah.
4: So love that. Then I went to college and I went to Minnesota State University in Mankato. So it's southern Minnesota, about 2 hours from home. And I went down there and got down there and it was like, okay, now I need to choose, right? Like if I need to actually live my faith on my own because my parents aren't going to bring me to Mass.
6: Yeah.
4: And so I was like, okay, but like, I mean, I've always done this as a routine. I also just didn't like getting in trouble. So it's like, I'm going to keep going to Mass, right? Like, and,
6: God uses all
4: you know,
6: things.
4: It works. But so I started going to Mass and then I really like to learn. So I jumped into a Bible study and I started going to this Bible study. It was Sunday nights right before Mass. And then we go to Mass together at 9 p.m. And so that was kind of going and I started getting into, you know, and playing baseball and knowing the baseball guys. And like, I also never wanted to drink because I just didn't want to get in trouble once again. And I saw people just drinking and doing dumb things. And so I was like, I don't really want to do that. So I'd go to the parties, but like I'd never drink. And then I just go home early and actually get some sleep. And
6: yeah,
4: it worked out well. But in that, so I started in that first semester, I was kind of finding friends and doing things. They started playing this promo video for this big conference. And it was this big conference that was happening in Orlando over Christmas break. And I was like, ooh, like, you know, there's the promo video was awesome for that one. There's like these waves, ocean waves coming in. There's no ocean in Orlando, but they had ocean waves. And I was like, man, that would be fun. Right. Like, cause it's not, you were not made for comfort. You were made for greatness. Mm-hmm. It's like, ooh, okay. Like, it was like, but I was like, wow, but I should go home and be with my family. So I didn't sign up. And then it was finals week. And one of the guy who was leading the Bible study, he came up to me and he's like, hey, like we have all the money fundraised, just come with us. And it's like, okay. Okay. So I called my mom. I was like, hey, is this all right? And she's like, yeah, for sure. Right. Like, yes! Like my mom's going to say no to that. Right. Like, So I jump in and I go on that 30-hour bus ride down to Orlando. And on that 30-hour bus ride, I meet a whole bunch of new people. And like, oh, and like I get to the conference and like, there's all these college students who are on fire for their faith. And I was like, I want that. Right? Like, I want what they have. And so as I'm doing this and then there's a night of adoration and confession and I'm sitting there and in adoration and like I went to confession and like it's the room is like the size of a football field and they had the confession line in the room. And this super long confession line, but a whole bunch of priests and great confession. And I just kneeled, like it clicked like this is real. I had known that it was real, but like I knew it was real. It's actually a side note. It's kind of funny because I was reading your book a couple years ago.
6: Not everybody in that room was an on fire Catholic. Some were disgruntled and wondering why the heck they were there. And we flew.
4: So. Oh, okay. Okay. So you didn't have the 30-hour bus ride.
6: But this was January 2nd, 2010.
4: Mm-hmm. Yeah. Yep. Because it's funny because I was reading your book and I was like, I was there.
6: Yeah.
4: I was there and the Lord is working on my heart that night too.
6: That's the night
4: Yeah. If you haven't read the book yet, read the book. It's in there.
6: God can do powerful things.
4: Mm-hmm. But it was like.
6: And then all these years later, here you are.
4: Yeah.
6: In my studio.
4: Yeah.
6: Dear friend. Mm-hmm. At the time, and we didn't meet till years later. Mm-mm. I actually interviewed him for Focus. Mm-hmm.
4: Yeah. And I got hired, so it worked out.
6: It was a fun interview. Like, I'm blown away at God's just providence. Like, he knew. Mm-hmm. He knew then that we'd be sitting here now. Mm-hmm. Okay, you can continue. I'm just having a moment.
4: Well, it's the beauty of the way that he works.
6: Yeah.
4: And so that's all taking a lesson. I'm like, okay, I need to pray a little bit more. Like, at that point, I was probably reading a chapter of the Bible every night before I went to bed. I'd always pray. So growing up, we always prayed an Our Father, a Hail Mary. And then it was our closing was like, God bless Daddy and Mama, Megan, Ben, Brian, David and Jenny, and all our family and friends that we love. Mm. Amen. And then we'd add in petitions. And then eventually we added in the St. Michael, the Archangel prayer.
6: Whoa.
4: To close it. But I always prayed that before I went to bed.
6: Yeah.
4: And even like when I went to college, if there were nights where I'd be laying in bed, like I can't fall asleep. I'm like, oh, I didn't pray. And I'd pray and then I'd fall asleep. Right. Yeah. Like it was just something. It was just so a part of who I was. Yeah, right. Like,
6: sure.
4: And yeah, and so then, so I got back and I'm like, okay, I need to intentionally start going. I think it was like 10 minutes a day.
6: Yeah.
4: Stop over at the Newman Center, which was on my way to classes. Mm-hmm. Actually, not quite freshman year. Every year after that, it was. But so I started just going over there before or after class once a day and just started. And I really didn't know what I was doing, but I started. Mm-hmm. And I think that was, for me, that was huge because it started something. Mm-hmm. And also when we got back, AJ, the guy who was leading the Bible study, started leading an athlete Bible study. Mm-hmm. And that was really cool. It's like, oh, we can bring together sport and faith. Like we started reading, we read, what is it? Run so as to win, right? Like, yeah. Do you not know that all the athletes in the stadium run the race, but only one wins the prize? Run so as to win. You know, it's like every athlete exercises discipline in it, you know, whatever way, but they do win a perishable crown, but we an imperishable one. And this is like, oh, right.
6: Mm-hmm.
4: Right. Like my focus is so in one direction. Right. It's on sports. It's on school. And then like faith gets a little side. Oh yeah. I kind of like doing that. Yeah. Right. Like, but then, so I was like, okay, right, I'm diving in. And then AJ goes and applies to become a focus missionary who's leading the Bible study. And he's going to become a missionary. And I was like, well, I like what we're doing. Like, I'll lead it next year.
6: Like, love that.
4: I don't know what I'm doing, right? Like, I'm the youngest guy in the room, and they're just like, all right, I guess I'm gonna do it, right? So then we get to next year, right? Next year shows up in the fall, and I'm like, oh, now I have to actually invite people. Mm. And like, I was freaked out because it was always like, hey, like, you think maybe like we're doing this Bible study kind of thing. If you want to come, like, it's fine. Like, if you don't, it's fine.
6: Okay. Yeah, like, yeah.
4: I just look back and laugh at it. Like, that people actually came, right? But it was great. We started doing this Bible study together, and that just kept growing. Eventually, it became just a baseball study, and one of the other guys led an athlete general men's athlete study. But so that is all kind of going on this whole time. And then I'm playing baseball, and like sophomore year, one of my hips started hurting. And so that was an interesting piece of like, it started hurting. We couldn't figure out what it was. And it was just really frustrating. And so just kept trying to come back to like, okay, Lord, what's going on? And like, Lord, I believe you can heal me. Maybe you can heal my hip, like heal my hip. Yeah. Right. Like, and going back to that all the time. And so eventually that summer, my hip just kind of got better. Mm. We never really figured out what it was at that point. And it was just like, okay, well, got better. Now I can play again.
6: Yeah.
4: There's also a moment in there where the coach was like, hey, if it doesn't get better, right, it's probably not worth continuing.
6: Mm.
4: And that scared the heck out of me.
6: Sure.
4: Right. Because at that point, right, I'm living my faith. And like, this is sophomore year. So I'm leading a Bible study and stuff, but like my identity is still so rooted in the sport. And that was, it was just like, yeah, thinking back on it, it was just like the fear, like, oh no, what I, who I consider like the, my identity, I might lose my identity.
6: Yeah.
4: But my hip got better. And so we were good.
6: You didn't think about that.
4: Didn't have to think about that anymore. No. Yeah. And so, but yeah, it just kept coming back to it. Like kept, you know, praying more. And by that point, you know, junior, senior year is probably praying an hour a day and playing baseball and doing engineering and just like,
6: it's doable. Prioritize your time.
4: Yeah. Yeah. It's a little crazy, but it works.
6: It works.
4: Yeah. And it gives you like, I just love sport, like baseball, because it just took me out of the thinking. Well, I still thought and probably thought too much in sports, but like it took me out of the engineering stuff and it just gave my mind a rest from that. And I got to focus on something else. And then I can just, then at the end of the day, then I'm tired physically, but I can go now and apply myself because I've took a couple hours off. So I thought that was super helpful.
6: Yeah.
4: But yeah, so this is all going on. And like one day this is middle of junior year. I'm sitting at mass and the priest, in the middle of his homily, says, maybe you're called to be a priest. For some reason that like he said it all the time and he said this to everybody, right? This is just general homily. He talked about vocations a lot. That time it hit me and it stuck. And I was like, oh no. Oh, like he might be calling me to be a priest. And like after about a week, I still couldn't get it out of my head. So like, I gotta go. I gotta go talk to him.
6: I gotta talk to somebody. Right?
4: Like I was dating a girl at the time. And she's like, I gotta like, so I went and I talked to him. He gave me a book to read called To Save a Thousand Souls. Mm. And in there, at the end of the third chapter, there's a prayer. It's at least similar. My head has changed a little bit, but like it's, God, I want what you want. Even if I don't want it right now, even if I'm afraid right now, I want to want it. Help me to want to be you. Help me to want to be what you want me to be. And I was like, well, that's a good prayer.
6: That's a good prayer for anybody.
4: Like, I do want what you want, God.
6: Yeah.
4: Right. Like, and there's a reason that I still have it in my head. Right. Yeah. Like it's because it's a really, it's, that's what we want.
6: Yeah.
4: And I'm like, well, okay. Okay, God, I'll pray that. Mm. That year, it was like after about 6 months, my heart just kind of did a 180. Mm. I'm like, God might be calling me to be a priest. That scares the heck out of me. To like, all right, Lord, if you're calling me, I'm in.
6: Yeah.
4: And
6: such an athlete mentality. It's like, okay, we'll figure it out.
4: Mm-hmm. Like,
6: All in for, yeah.
4: We'll go for it. Like, run so as to win.
6: Yeah.
4: Right. Like, and you know, thus I will not run aimlessly. I will not fight as if we're shadow boxing. Right. Like, I'm going to drive my body and train. So like, okay, let's go. Mm-hmm. And we got into sports psychology a little bit. Baseball is very mental, right?
6: Super mental, yeah.
4: Game. And so, yeah, my junior and senior year, we did a lot of sports psychology stuff. And so that was really.
6: Yeah, it's like Sports Psychology Center mm-hmm. on campus.
4: Yeah.
6: Yeah.
4: Yeah.
6: Because when I visited there, they were talking all about it. It's so cool.
4: Yeah. So we did a bunch, and I started learning a bunch of sports psychology, and I was like, oh, like, this is just like faith, but they pulled out Jesus.
6: Yes.
4: So it's like one of the core things, like always, like have your identity in something other than sport. It's like, okay, then what? Then what though?
6: Yeah.
4: Right. Like if it's not Jesus, then what? Cause in my school, like that's not going to be helpful in popularity and like what, like none of those things
6: are helpful. Yeah. You see. Mm-hmm. I mean, I've tried all the other things, but you see, mm-hmm. that's what you see athletes doing today. It's
4: yeah.
6: like, okay, I'm not just an athlete, but I'm this, or I'm this, I'm this. It's like,
4: mm-hmm. yeah, continuing to dig in and going into senior year. And I was coming in and I, at that point I knew I mean, I always wanted to be in the major leagues, right? Like who doesn't? Yeah. I didn't tell anybody that because I, you know, don't want to set myself up for failure, but I wanted that for sure. Right. Like, and yeah, I was realizing like, okay, that's not going to happen. Mm-hmm. Right. Like my junior year was tough. One of the guys who was younger than me was playing a lot better than me. He played awesome, right? Like it was, he should have been playing and that's, yeah. but like I was realizing like, okay, like that's not my, but I want to contribute. I want to do what I can do and be there. And so senior year was a lot of fun, but it started just realizing like, okay, I think God is calling me to be a priest. Mm. But like that summer I saw the Dominicans. Which was, you know, as a group of priests and brothers that lives together and prays together and works together. And I was like, oh, I love that model. Like, that's like a sports team.
6: Team.
4: Mm-hmm. Mm. Like pursuit of a common goal together. And so that was another piece. I was like, oh, I like that. And like, I like religious life in general, but like, I wanted to see other orders. So then I became a focused missionary and I was up at the University of Mary. And that year I got up there. And so I was working with Varsity Catholic. So I was like, hey, like, he's going around talking to the different coaches.
6: Yeah.
4: I was like, hey, this is what we do. Can I talk to the guys? And he's like, sure. And they're most of them were like, yeah, for sure. So like, I could talk to the basketball team and just talking to them about what we do and passed around a notebook of like, hey, does anybody want to jump into a Bible study? The notebook got back with 13 names on it. And I was like, whoa. Like I was hoping to start one men's athlete Bible study.
6: Yeah.
4: I was like, do you guys want to just do a team study? And they're like, yeah, for sure. Like, okay. It's like,
6: great.
4: So we started and like, we got four Bible studies started within the first month. Mm. And when I was talking to the baseball coach, he was like, hey, would you help coach? I was like, I think yes. But like, sure. I got to check. I've never,
6: yeah.
4: they didn't orient us on that. So then I got to coach a little bit also, which was really cool to start to see it from the other side.
6: Yeah.
4: And like, okay, how do I help these guys to learn and to grow and mm-hmm. things like that. So yeah, but then also that year, God started making it really clear that like, and like I went on a come and see. So in religious life, you can go come and see. It's three words. I always thought it was one word, like come and see of some kind, but like, no, three words, come and see. So we can come and see the Dominicans. So I went with the Dominicans and then I went on one with Holy Cross up in Notre Dame. Mm. And it just was so clear when I was with the Dominicans. It's like, okay.
6: Yeah.
4: I guess I'll go. Mm. So then I entered and then I had to actually eventually face the reality that my identity was still as an athlete.
6: Interesting.
4: And that's tough.
6: Yeah. Cliffhanger. Isn't that something we all still struggle with? Is having our identity still tied into being an athlete, maybe in a disordered way. Well, we encourage you to tune back in next week to hear the rest of Father Ben's story, but also just to hear some really profound wisdom from him, who's been a baseball player himself and lived it, and now as a father to so many athletes, just has a wealth of knowledge to speak to our hearts. So please tune back in next week for the rest of Father Ben's story. Thank you again for listening. Know of our prayers for you. Please leave us a review. Reach out if we can do anything for you. And until next time, God bless you. Thank you for joining us. And remember, be fierce.
1: 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But I'm bugging out. Going to enjoy the grill and anything else the Labor Day weekend can bring for us, because we've earned it, right? Let's get some rest and enjoy knowing that our identity is in Christ. And I'll see you again with Catholics Coast to Coast.

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1: This is Dale Alquist. When G.K. Chesterton was asked why he became Catholic, he said, "To get rid of my sins. Only the Catholic Church can do that." 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When we confess our sins, our souls are wiped clean. 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
7: Here's your Real Presence Radio weather forecast for the Sioux Falls area. For this afternoon, we're looking at mostly sunny skies, highs topping out near 85, and south winds gusting up to 20 miles per hour. Slight chance of showers and thunderstorms for tonight with partly cloudy skies, lows around 70, then sunny skies on Thursday, highs in the upper 80s. If you would like to underwrite the weather segment on Real Presence Radio, please call 877-795-0122. I'm NOWCAST meteorologist Corey Holrath.
8: This Monsignor Tom Richter of the Diocese of Bismarck, serving Queen of Peace Parish in Dickinson, North Dakota. On the third Sunday of Lent, we read the Gospel of Jesus cleansing the temple. As we all know, the temple Jesus desires to cleanse is not a building, but our hearts. And he cleanses them, not by repressing what's inside of them, not by abolishing what's inside of the heart, but by ordering it. I once read that the Hoover Dam was the most destructive river in the United States. It destroyed more crops, more property, more livestock than any other. It did more bad than any river in our country. And then the Hoover Dam was constructed. And this same river, with the same energy, with the same force, was now ordered, channeled, redirected. And that same body of water now irrigates more crops than any river in our country. What once did the most bad now does the most good. Because it is ordered. Jesus does the same thing with the human heart. As the second preface of Lent says, that Lent is a sacred time which God uses to free us from disordered affections. And he can do that if we give him access. And we give Jesus access to the disordered affections in our hearts by prayer, penance, and almsgiving. And so, dear people, I wish to give you a word of encouragement on this third week of Lent to continue your generosity to the Lord so that he may order our hearts and purify them so that we may arrive at Easter rejoicing in the encounter with the risen Christ. God bless you.
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